That was Get Go by Arlo Parks. Really fun song. That is a great biking song. I think it's something about the combination of the really fast track, but then her voice kind of being really smooth right over the top. I feel like it really lets me kind of drop into a cool place. So that was Get Go by Arlo Parks. And coming up now, we have a song called Black Box by Automatic.

That was a song called Black Box by the band Automatic. Really fun, kind of like synthy rock. I like that track a lot. I think it's similar to that Arlo Parks song in that it's got like a really fast kind of bassline beat, but then the vocals are kind of like long and stretched out. It's kind of groovy. So keeping this rock up, we are diving into a song called Geneva Strange Mod by Gliders.

was Geneva Strange Mod by Gliders. It's a really short song, but really fun. They're self-described as nocturnal mystery, which I think is kind of fun. So we're kind of slowing it back down into a cover by the band Muna. This is a Tegan and Sarah cover of the song Relief Next to Me, or I guess a Muna cover of the Tegan and Sarah song

All right, that was Muna covering Tegan and Sarah's song, Relief Next to Me. And we are rolling right into a track by Katie Gavin, who is the lead singer of Muna. This is a song called Sketches. It's really beautiful, and I hope you enjoy it.

That was a song called Sketches by Katie Gavin. I just love the sound of her voice, and I love the range that she has, because she has an album that is published that's just under her name, Katie Gavin, and then she is the lead singer of the band Muna. And I feel like between all of her tracks, she has such a wide range of her vocals, and it's beautiful, and I love listening to her sing. So moving into this next track, this is another one of my favorite artists. This is a song called Cake by Remy Wolf.

That was Cake by Remy Wolf. She has so many great songs, but that is one of my favorite ones by her. And coming up next is a band called Get Down Services, and I've played them on the radio show before, and I have to admit something to you. I lied, okay? I didn't mean to do it on purpose, but I was being maybe a bit hyperbolic, and I was saying that I couldn't play any of their songs because they curse too much, which is true. They do curse a lot in their music, but there's also more music out there that they have that is fine to play on the radio. And we're going to hear one today called Real Big Hitter, and I'm going to see this band on Saturday night, and I am so excited! So I'll report back and let you know if they're great live or not, but either way, I hope you enjoy this track. This is a song called Real Big Hitter by Get Down Services.

Sorry, guys. Getting a little distracted there. That was Real Big Hitter by Get Down Services. Such a fun band. They are a band where I could play any song from them, and I'm like, yeah, this is awesome. You know, I love them. They're great. All right, keeping the energy going. This next track is a song called Going Shopping by The Strokes. I hope you enjoy.

just another groovy track by The Strokes. That one was called Going Shopping. I hope you enjoyed it. I hope you boogie down a little bit. And this next track coming up is a song called Smithereens by a group called Boyish.

All right, we are coming up on the end of our time. That was a track called Smithereens by Boyish. Hope that you guys enjoyed this music that we had for you tonight, or this evening, this afternoon, this morning, whenever you happen to be listening to this. Feeling really grateful that I get to do this and I get to share my favorite music with you guys, and I hope that you have enjoyed. 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
1: Hello, hello, River West. Hello, Milwaukee. You were tuned in to River West Radio, and this is the News Hole. I'm your host, Eric, and joined as usual by my comrades,
2: AJ,
3: Jade.
1: And happy May Day to you, my friends. Happy yes, and happy, May. Happy. That did not sound enthusiastic. Sounded sad. This was a happy. This is one of the happiest May Days I can remember. I marched this morning, and the weather was chilly in the May Day march, but sunny and you know, exciting and fun and joyous. I found it to be rejuvenating, as marches and protests often can be. You know, I was again talking about this with my partner Stephanie this morning, and she was like, or after the march, you know, she was, you know, all smiles, and you know, it's tough on your body. The march is from like, you know, like 8th and Mitchell, roughly, so like by St. Stanislaus, mm-hmm. Which we'll talk about again in a couple of minutes, all the way down basically to like, you know, I forgot, like, east side of East Wisconsin Avenue, right? So okay. Like where the federal yeah. building is by Northwestern Mutual. It's a long walk. It's 2.5 miles. And it was incredible, as usual, like to be out in community, to see so many different organizations and so many different people standing up for, you know, for immigrant rights in our community. And I was fortunate to march with Comité, which, you know, I'm a big supporter of. So anyways, the topic a bit, I guess, I want to focus on to kind of start is May Day. And what is May Day? And how do we think about this? So when did you first hear about May Day as a day? Do you remember?
3: I definitely heard about it like the past couple years. And I think this is the first time I'm like discussing it with someone.
1: Mm-hmm. So. AJ, when did you first hear about
2: it? Well, the actual May Day, not the day where you provide May baskets for folks, because that's the May Day I grew up with. Oh. So it wasn't until high school.
1: Yeah.
2: I've heard this different other thing.
1: Yeah.
2: It's like, this is the real May Day. I'm like, so it's not about the baskets that you drop off at other people's houses. They're going, no, it's the workers. I'm like, tell me more.
1: They yelled at you? They're like, no.
2: Pretty much. Pretty much they yell at me. I'm like, wait, are you serious? I'm like, I don't know what to tell you.
1: Yeah. You know, I cannot remember, because I can remember being confused about it for longer than I maybe, like, you know, I guess it's pre-internet days. But I remember most of my knowledge of it was very confusing. And part of that confusion is because it was like, oh, May Day is associated with workers. And I had learned that at some point, probably in high school. That sounds about right. And then, but I was like, but isn't Labor Day? And I was like, for a long time, basically, I confused Labor Day and Memorial Day.
2: Right.
1: Because Memorial Day is in like early summer, or like the early part of the summer in May.
2: I still do.
1: Right. And I was always like, okay, so is there two Labor Days? Right. And I was like,
2: the more the merrier.
1: Right. Of course, I was like, yeah, we should be celebrating workers every day and all day long. So there's, I guess what the reason I was asking this is because there tends to be a lot of confusion about this in America, and that confusion is entirely intentional. And so we're going to start a little bit by talking about what I mean by that, that this, you know, this confusion is intentional. And we'll start with like what May Day

0: we're somewhat conservative. So, the International Labor Day, that is May Day, is a recognition of the Haymarket affair, the Haymarket mm-hmm. massacre, the Haymarket bombing, which happened in May the 4th, 1883. And I'm gonna hand it over to our resident Chicago labor historian, AJ, to give us a bit of the history on the Haymarket affair. And then I'll talk about the Bayview Massacre, which happens, you know, basically the same time, you know, for the same reasons.
1: Picture if you were.
0: Let AJ into your mind. Yeah.
1: Everyone who has, like, some sort of idea of, again, call it the Haymarket Affair, the Haymarket Riot, the Haymarket Bombing, whatever you want to call it, whatever happened at the Haymarket. Because we also have to understand, like, Chicago then is much different than Chicago now.
0: Yes.
1: And where it was at, which is on Fullerton in Chicago, was the more industrial part of Chicago. So a lot of the factories there and other kind of like dock workers and stuff like that. And there were a series of events that had led to this big rally for fighting for an 8-hour workday, better working conditions, fairer wages. So all series of events that were going on in the city of Chicago, and Lucy Parsons and her husband Albert and a few other anarchists, you know, organize this rally, you know, to come out. And there's a statue there in Fullerton to memorialize the Haymarket there and everything, which people, if you go to Chicago now, you'll see people there this weekend around that sculpture. And if you read the Tribune article of that period, no one knows who set the bomb off. And even to this day, the historians and labor historians still have no clue who set off the bomb that actually went off and everything. A lot of people said the police did it to kind of stage a riot,
0: right,
1: so they can intervene and do stuff. Others saying it was the anarchists who did that, and that's why the police intervened. But there was a bomb that went off. The police came in and started, like, gathering organizers.
0: Yeah, the organizers and protesters.
1: Which then, spoiler alert, they were all hung.
0: Mm-hmm.
1: There was a whole trial and everything. Governor Altgeld, who's a Democrat, actually was trying to pardon them.
0: Hmm.
1: Was actually defending, saying, like, they have freedom of speech. They have a right to assemble. Let them do what they did. We don't like what happened.
0: Mm-hmm.
1: But, you know, let them go. That didn't happen, so they were all hung.
0: Yeah.
1: You know?
0: It was eight of them, right?
1: There was eight of them. Lucy's husband, Albert, was one of them,
0: yeah,
1: if I remember right. And then this led to Lucy Parsons being one of the founders of the Industrial Workers of the World. That's how that got started. And, like, again, to this day, everyone on this weekend goes to the memorial and then walks to Forest Cemetery to pay the respects to the organizers who are buried there and everything, as well as a few other folks who are there. Emma Goldman's there.
0: Oh, Emma Goldman.
1: She's buried there. Lucy Parsons is buried out there. So yeah.
0: That's a good group.
1: It's a good group.
0: Yeah. So I just looked this up, and the governor did commute two of the sentences to life in prison, and another one died by suicide, so only four of them were hanged.
1: That's right.
0: Which I knew as soon as I said, I was like, I don't think all eight of them were hanged. I was like, that doesn't sound right, but I couldn't remember what it was, so there it was. And when you said that, I was like, that actually does now start to track. I was like, I think the governor did intervene, you know, Not fully, you know.
1: No.
0: I guess, you know, you win some, you lose some.
1: It was one of those things where...
0: Is it too soon to be making jokes about the, you know?
1: I don't think so.
0: No, okay.
1: it's one of those interesting things if you look at all the Illinois governors. Like, he's the one that looks better than the rest. That's like, okay, so you're on the side of people who are trying to fight for labor rights. You know, good on you.
0: Yeah, wait till you hear about the governor of Wisconsin at the time.
1: Oh, my God.

0: Yeah, it's a very different story.
1: Right.
0: So yeah, and so International Workers' Day is an international celebration of the struggles that these workers were fighting for in Chicago, right? And many of these workers, again, are like Italian immigrants, mm-hmm. and immigrants from all over Asia, or from Europe, at this time, right? So lots of like Polish, German, Irish, Italian mm-hmm. immigrants, throughout the Midwest. And so it's a commemoration of their fight, primarily, again, for the 8-hour workday, but also right. just for more control over their lives, right? To not have the capitalist class completely control their lives. So at the exact same time that's happening in Chicago, workers here in Milwaukee are also advocating and marching for the 8-hour workday. And that brings us to the Bayview Massacre, which took place on May 5th, 1886, on the shores of Lake Michigan, right down in Bayview. So the story of this is that the struggle for the 8-hour workday was building, around the country. Like, these weren't limited to just Chicago or New York, right? Like, these were happening in places that had high industrial and immigrant populations, like Milwaukee and Cleveland and other places like this. So these workers are basically, they assemble at St. Stanislaus Church, which is mm-hmm. why we brought this up, right around 5th and Mitchell, approximately. And they're marching from there down to the Bayview Rolling Mill, right? So in the Bayview Rolling Mill, which if you look at, like, go to the Wisconsin Labor History Society, which is one of my all-time favorite organizations. I support them all the time. Go to all their events. Give them all of your money. They are the best at teaching us about our own labor history. So, and they're the ones hosting the Sunday event, for the Bayview Massacre Memorial, which I'll talk about in a second. So anyway, these workers are like picking up workers as they're getting down towards Bayview. And I think the number was they assembled. So it starts, it's about 1500 workers are making their way down to the rolling mill, urging workers to join in the march. Governor Jeremiah Rusk sent the militia in, right, the National Guard, to head them off and basically try to prevent them from getting to the rolling mill, which was the goal, because the rolling mill was some of the most destitute working conditions in Milwaukee, right? Like, they were pretty bad, and it was a lot of Italian mm-hmm. workers who were down in Bayview. That's when you go down there, you see Club Garibaldi, right? And like, that was the neighborhood where a lot of these workers were, and that's where the rolling mill was. So the marker for the Bayview Massacre is right at, like, where the Palomino Bar is on Superior there, and forgot the other street, Russell. Superior. And so, anyways, so the governor opens up, or not the governor, but the militia opens up, opens fire, ends up killing, I think, seven people in the seven protesters, basically. I think there was a child that was killed. Somebody was also killed mm-hmm. by like a stray bullet. So, like, it was gardening over there and was hit by a stray bullet. And so this is also part of International Workers Day, right? Like, the point of this holiday of May Day is to celebrate the labor struggles that were happening literally in our own backyard, right? Like, in Milwaukee, in our community. And the fact that we don't celebrate this day here is really offensive to me. And this is one of the reasons, again, why I'm a supporter of the Bayview Historical, or the Wisconsin Labor History Society, and of going to things like May Day and supporting commemorations like the Bayview Massacre, because it annoys me, right? It's frustrating that this history, our own history, isn't taught to us and isn't commemorated, by the state in any way. But, not that that is a surprise. So I'm going to pause it here if there's anything anybody wants to add that I might have missed before we talk about why we don't celebrate this holiday here.
2: Well, it's very interesting at times. And I think it also depends year to year. And, of course, Haymarket in Chicago and Bayview in Milwaukee have like two different impacts. In other words,
0: correct, yeah.
2: Haymarket, everyone knows, is like where it started.
0: Mm-hmm.
2: And everyone kind of celebrates and then kind of congregates to Chicago for that event and everything. However, Bayview in its own right, because that's 4 days after Haymarket, And so you have a lot of people who were inspired at what happened in Chicago. It says, well, they can do it in Chicago. We can do it here. I it wouldn't faze me a bit because I don't know the entire history of Bayview other than there were organizers. They went to St. Stanislaus and they went to some other places and then they went and tried to protest at Rolling Mill and everything.
0: Mm-hmm.
2: It wouldn't surprise me if some people were already in Chicago, saw what happened, and said, okay, here's what we learned.
0: Yeah.
2: Here's how we can do it here also. But depending on the year, like, sometimes it's well-attended
0: mm-hmm.
2: in Bayview, and there's other, it's like 10 people. And so it's like, how do you get people motivated?
0: Yeah.
2: If you're truly for pro-labor, how are you not, like, coming to this one thing and be like, you know, this is history here. This is why we're fighting for our rights. This is why we're trying to get solidarity around workers and everything.
0: Yeah.
2: Right. Because it's not just this. I mean, there's other situations around the Midwest that maybe not quite a Haymarket or Bayview.
0: Mm-hmm.
2: The one I talk about is this coal disaster mine in the very, very small town of Cherry, Illinois.
0: Okay.
2: Where
0: I'm not familiar.
2: A little over 100 people died in this coal mine, you know, including children. This is 1909 this happened. And there's a memorial there for all who died there. Hmm. And then it's not far from my hometown, so like around May Day, sometimes Labor Day. I'll go down there and put flowers at nice. A memorial kind of thing. Because, again, it's a small town. Like, there's no stop sign. So it's like someone's got to do it. But it's even events like that. It's like, how are you not fighting for labor rights when you have, like, that coal mine disaster, Haymarket, Bayview? Pick a thing.
0: Yeah.
2: That's local.
0: I know. It is like... The thing I like about going to these kinds of things is because of the way that it connects you to those previous struggles. Like, I think we fall victim very often to the idea that, like, our struggles are disconnected from people whose struggle happened in previous years because, you know, and for weird reasons, right? Because, like, they had a different version of capitalism or different politician. Right? We always are like, well, you know, back in the day, they didn't have the internet, so like their struggle is different, too different to understand. And I, the more that you go to this stuff, the more that you realize, no, actually, it's always the same. Right? It's a very small group of people who have a bunch of power and a bunch of the money, and they want to use it to exploit us so that they can keep that money and power. Right? It's always like, yeah, sure, the arrangement might change here and there, but like the overall structure ends up always being the same. And so like when you go to these labor struggles, you realize that there's always been workers like us who have just been trying to do the same thing, right? Which is figure out how to struggle to get more of our time for ourselves, more of our money for ourselves, because we just want to spend time with our family and friends. I just want to do things that are creative and enriching for me. I don't want to have to destroy the environment to survive here, right? Like, so that's, and it's no different than any of these other workers, right? Like, part of what we were doing today on May Day was marching for immigrant rights. And this is another thing that's frustrating, is like you talk to the liberals who are like, well, you know, but we need borders. You know, I agree with you, but like we need a border. What? How do we not have a border? You know, and I'm like, these are the kinds of things that I'm like, we are not born with borders, right? Like every single species on this planet, either plant or animal, is migrates. We all do it. We can't not do it. So the idea that we have to have a border is A, wrong, and B, stupid, right? Like what you're defending is segregation. What you are defending is unequal distributions of resources, right? Mm-hmm. Like human beings migrate like any other animal migrates because it wants to, because it feels like it might survive somewhere better in another place. And who are we to say that you're not welcome here? But we can, right? We're allowed to stay in this part of the area because our species is white or because it is richer or whatever the case may be. And so like, it's frustrating to have conversations where like people don't know their own history. They don't know like their own struggle, right? And that's why I think these events are important to go to, right? Because they connect you with that history, right? Like, so I was reading, I was just pulled it up while you were talking, AJ, because I wanted to make sure I had some of the numbers right. And I forgot to mention that 15,000 people were on a general strike in Milwaukee at this time, and probably mm-hmm. more in Chicago. I don't know, right, what it was at the time. And so after the governor opened fire on the protesters on Bay Street, that was the street I was trying to think of, when the protesters were about 200 yards away, seven people left dying, including a 12-year-old schoolboy and a retired mill worker who was watching from their backyard, who were just like standing there. But up until that point, there had been brewery workers on strike, bakers were on strike, and all of the various forms of industrial labor that existed all throughout. I mean, you can think about like the Third Ward and, you know, like what the Third Ward used to look like before it got gentrified and how industrialized it has long been, right? And so they're picking up workers all throughout there, right? And so, like, you know, the governor was terrified of what was about to happen if they reached the rolling mill, right? That would shut down the city and you know, they got to do something, as it were, right? And killing workers is what they will do. So, point being, and okay, so the other thing is, if you are free this Sunday, you should come because there is the memorial for the Bayview Massacre. I will get the date when somebody else is talking. I'll go find it because I forgot it. But it is Sunday, May, that's the 3rd. So, so be there. Anyway, any thoughts or questions about the Bayview Massacre? I hope you're going to be there. So, these two struggles, these two, and you know, International Workers' Day is largely associated with Haymarket, right? Again, even though there are these other struggles, as AJ was mentioning, around the Midwest that were, you know, were part of the movement to recognize these workers' struggles. But so you might be asking yourself, listener, well, why don't we celebrate this holiday formally in the United States? Well, there's an answer to that, and it's the Democrats. If you cut to the end, Grover Cleveland was a Democrat, apparently. Not that it matters, but those are different kinds of Democrats, you know, they'll say. So in 1894, then-President Grover Cleveland signed into law a piece of legislation that established American Labor Day in September. And he did this for one reason, and he's on the record as saying the reason why, so it's not conjecture or anything like that. It's in the historical record. He did not want American labor to be associated with socialists and anarchists, with the Bayview Massacre, with the Haymarket Massacre, or with international worker solidarity more broadly, which, again, you know, the movement that that Haymarket sort of sparks was connected to larger labor struggles around the world, right? Like, because again, a lot of these people were European immigrants, so they had families in Italy and in Poland and other places around the world, right? And so they were aware, you know, some of these labor strikes were, or labor struggles were, you know, were circulating. So deliberately, in the case of the United States, we have Labor Day in September, and it's largely associated with like consumerism, right? Like, what were your memories of Labor Day growing up? I have one that's like end of summer. That's what I think of.
1: Every so often to be like, oh, you get this Monday or Friday off of school. And that was all it was. Like, I guess I never knew what it was about.
0: Yeah, that's wild. I mean, you're in Kansas, right? Yeah, they're not a friend of labor in those parts.
1: And I was joking before the show, like I went online. It's like, what's the history of Labor Day? And it was like, all these people were protesting because they just really wanted a holiday that was like honoring them. And I'm like, yeah, that's what they're protesting about.
0: That's so good. Right. And this is, you know, this is what we do to ourselves in the United States, right? We tell ourselves a lie. And then as long as we celebrate it without talking about it, then it's kind of permanent. You know, it's like it becomes that version of the truth. I always think about, you know, I remember hearing you can't wear white after Labor Day. Not somebody said it, didn't say that to me, right? Because I'm, you know, who says that to a kid, a working class kid? I can wear any clothes I want. But like, I remember hearing it as an adage, right? Like that was like a fashion faux pas. Like you weren't allowed to wear white after Labor Day. And then I learned like, oh, because people wear white in the summer. Mm-hmm. And then I was like, okay, so Labor Day is the holiday at the end of summer. And that's how I had learned, like I'd put the pieces together in my brain, which was Labor Day and which was Memorial Day, because I always got them confused. And the reason I got them confused, I only learned in high school, was because I had learned that May Day and like was in May, right? Hence May Day. And so I knew that was associated with workers. And so then I was like, well, how could that be a Labor Day and Labor Day be Labor Day unless we have two Labor Days in America, which obviously we barely have one. And so I was like, I was trying to put the pieces together, and that's when I had learned, like, okay, Memorial Day is an American holiday in the beginning of summer, Labor Day is the holiday at the end of summer, and May Day is the holiday we do not talk about because it's anarchists. So, and established through a piece of legislation, poorly enough. So, you know, for future years, my friends, get out and support May Day and support the Wisconsin Labor History Society. Make sure you support them. Okay, so that's my rant about May Day. I also wanted to talk a bit, moving on. I mean, we're going to continue with the topic of labor because it is and remains, you know, the most important topic, in my opinion, to talk about. And so with that in mind, I wanted to give an update on the organizing at Rogers, which they've gone off the deep end, I would have to say. I think at this point now they've fired 9 workers, or maybe 9, or somewhere, I think it's 9 workers. Some of them are managers, so, you know, whether or not they're workers or whatever. They got fired, I guess, maybe for being too friendly with the union, or not hard enough on the union, or maybe for no reason at all. Who knows? You know, Rogers has objected to the certification of the election, in which they lost so handily the other week. You know, they're continuing to throw up roadblocks in court and wherever they can. So, you know, I would like to encourage our listeners to, you know, to maybe reach out to us or to get in touch with organizers with the NUHW if you want to make your dissatisfaction with Rogers known. This is a lot of illegal activity. I mean, now we have, like, both, you know, we've spoken basically the 2 of the governor's candidates, Francesca Hong, and I think the NUHW had spoken to Mandela Barnes about Rogers' behavior, right? Like, they're starting to ruffle the feathers of basically everybody in Wisconsin politics. They're starting to upset a lot of people at the labor board. And I was curious actually, to AJ, I was in a chat with you about this. You know, you have some knowledge about some labor and NLRB history. I was curious, like, do you think the strategy here is just to, I don't know. I guess I'm wondering if they think that because this is Donald Trump's America, that they don't have to follow, like, any of these laws. Because, like, the union and the lawyers and, like, all the organizers I know are just, like, surprised by how brazen Rogers is. Like, they're not even that rich, right? They're not like Amazon, you know, like Amazon and Starbucks. These are companies that can go around openly flouting the law because their CEOs are so wealthy that any fines they incur are meaningless, right? Hence the problem with our legal system. But Rogers isn't like that, and they're acting like they are, which makes me think either A, they have more money than I would have thought, which is possible, but second, that they just don't think that there'll ever be a consequence for this. And I don't know kind of what to make of it, because it is a pretty brazen and brash approach that they're taking.
2: I don't want to give them the benefit of doubt, but you would think that the smart move is to bring your attorney in and give, like, hypotheticals and see, like, which is, because we kind of talked about this before.
0: Yeah.
2: About, like, why did they get rid of Steph and the other workers?
0: Yeah.
2: And it's like, well, they had to have had some sort of attorney present. They had to have someone there, you know, unless, again, they're so brazen that, like, no, gone, no reason, we're doing this. So I would like to think that they brought someone in or someone in-house saying, hey, you have Scott Walker policies on your side.
0: Sure.
2: You have federal law on your side to do these kind of things. You know, that's what I would like to think.
0: Okay. Yeah. All right.
2: But I really feel that they're really playing with fire here.
0: Yeah.
2: Thinking, like, they do have policy on their side. And because of that, if they went to litigation, that they're going to win. But I think if they actually went and litigated for these retaliatory behavior, that they would see otherwise, that no, like, you could, like, settle for a few thousand dollars, if not more, on the emotional damages that you've done to the workers that you've done so far.
0: Yeah, that you terrorized here.
2: Yeah, because like you said, I mean, I don't know all of Roger's like financial, but I mean, they work in mental health, so.
0: Yeah, I mean, it's a healthcare system, right? And so they're making money.
2: So they have to have some sort of subsidies from the government.
0: Yeah, I mean, they get Medicaid.
2: And if they have folks with money to throw at them, you know, for the mental health services that they provide, so they have to have, like, some millions of dollars.
0: Yeah.
2: But, I mean, it's not like other facilities that I know of that have, like, more than they do.
0: Mm-hmm.
2: You know, because there's what? One here in Milwaukee, one here in Madison.
0: Yeah, they have some in Oconomowoc. They have one in Kenosha. There's a bunch in Wisconsin. Oh, really? Yeah, there's the only one with a hospital, but they're in like 10 or 11 states, right? And so So they bought up, like they've grown pretty sizable, right? Like they've bought up a lot of like, you know, it wouldn't have been very expensive, you know, around the country for people to have like, you know, outpatient clinics with, you know, mental health services where they have a couple of therapists, maybe an NP or a psychiatrist on staff, right? Like those were fairly easy business models, right, to operate. And Rogers has bought up a lot of those around the country. This is what I'm saying. Like their portfolio is a little bit bigger than maybe we had anticipated. And I think partially to your point, I'll let you finish, but I wanted to interject with one thing, which is that their lawyer is the lawyer from Amazon.
2: Yeah, right? That's what I thought.
0: So he, you know, it could be that he just doesn't have any other strategy besides like, you pay me to lay waste to this, right? Like that could just be the advice that he's giving them. Like, I don't know. You know what I mean? Like, you're right, though. Like, the chickens on this are going to come home to roost. There's no doubt about it. Like, the federal court system has to uphold the NLRA. So, like, they can disrupt the NLRB, the board itself, because they've made the argument that they don't have to follow the NLRB because those members are not, what is it called? The Trump can't fire them. So mm-hmm. Their argument is like with, you know, this is what the Trader Joe's lawyers said when they tried to unionize. They were like, the NLRB is an unconstitutional organization because the president can't dismiss those workers.
2: Right.
0: So they're like, we will not tolerate the NLRB. That's fine. But the NLRA is not the NLRB, right? The NLRA was passed by Congress, right? And there's a federal law that says you have to do these things. So like, all that it will do is delay it, sure, but it's going to move all those things into federal court where it'll be passed anyways, right? Like they're going to be reprimanded for these behaviors at some point. You know, I guess I shouldn't say that because this is America and I've, you know, like whether or not anybody will ever pay an actual price for this is somewhat absurd. But like the real purpose of their tactic is not to win because they just win by delaying, right? So that's the key. They, you know, it's sort of like with, Iran or with other American wars that we've gotten into, the opponents of the American, like in Vietnam or anything else, mm-hmm. They don't have to beat the United States. They're never going to beat us, right? But all they have to do is just not lose. If they don't lose, then they win, right? Because then they humiliate the United States. So you want to stay in Vietnam for 10 years? Fine, right? You want to stay there for 20 years? Fine. Eventually you're going to leave. Same with like Iraq. So opponents know this about the United States policy and they just know they have to outlast. And that's similar with the union, right? They know that the NLRA functionally means that we, the workers, have these rights. And we will eventually, it will come out when we'll get them. But it's whether or not you can fight long enough. And most of us can't, right? Most of us can't do that. And so that's how they win. They have enough money to simply gum up the works and to you know, slow down the process to such a degree that they're like, well, we fired 9 workers, but how long is it going to take before there is any restitution for those workers?
2: Well, and I think the other thing to also consider, and this is something, and I feel like this is something, you know, people should also understand. So you have this situation, and I don't know if these attorneys that Roger has knows that, like, hey, the union that the workers have now at Rogers, like, what's their caseload right now? And mm-hmm. Are they going to fight for these workers, you know, or do they have, like, so many other cases that it's either wait until we're done with these cases or cut your losses. And, you know, unfortunately, you know, deal with the stuff that Rogers has given you.
0: Yeah.
2: Which is the reality of most trade and industrial unions, right? You know, when it comes to the legal side.
0: Yeah.
2: There are some unions that would rather look at a more, dare I say, significant case versus something that's not going to be media worthy.
0: Mm-hmm.
2: You know?
0: Yeah.
2: Because I've heard this from, like, folks like an AFSCME also, which is, you know, the state union workers and everything.
0: Yeah, representing. I saw them today at May Day.
2: Yeah, and I've talked to workers there. It's like I went to our attorneys, and they told me to take the loss and just transfer somewhere else instead of, like, fighting for me, you know, on something I knew that could have won and everything.
0: Yeah.
2: You know? So this is, I don't know.
0: Well, the good thing is that the NUHW hasn't done that. You know, they've been supportive. I think that, they've been taking these Rogers clinics and organizing them and fighting, you know.
2: Oh, yeah.
0: So, like, they've been great. They have been surprised. I'll say that. They were certainly surprised by the level that Rogers was willing to go to union bust here in Wisconsin. But the reason appears to be that the NPs would be included in the bargaining unit, right? And that was maybe their big issue is, like, because think about it. You know, in California and in Philadelphia, the other clinics, the NPs are not in the bargaining unit in those other ones. And in those cases, the Rogers negotiated and recognized the union. The union busted one of the clinics in California, but the other two they bargained openly with, and they were doing the same in Philadelphia. The only difference between their contracts and the one that Steph and them had pushed for in Madison and West Dallas was that it included the NPs, because Steph was like, why would I form a union that I can't join? That's stupid, right? Like, she's like, it should be wall to wall. And she was like, and so it should be include as many of the workers who want to join as possible, right? These are workers. So if you want to join. And so I think, just like at the university, where a lot of the labor is being shifted to academic staff, people without tenure, it's the same happening in healthcare, where a lot of the costs are being cut by moving healthcare services away from doctors who are expensive, and men in many cases, right? Or at least men have concentrated power there for a very long time in the medical fields, and is starting to be moved to NPs, where a lot of these are women workers. And so they're cheaper, because they have, you know, different levels of power within the system, because they are women, right? Because a lot of times they're like Steph and other nurses that I knew who got MPs were like floor nurses for years, and they went to school while they had children and were doing like these degrees while working, you know, these ridiculous hours. So, like, it's tough for them to do that work. And so they get paid fine, but they're not making, and they don't have the power that doctors do. And so the whole point was, like, now if those MPs, that was the honeypot for mental health care, right? Like, that was the solution. That was a way they were going to make a ton of money. And they could even afford to do it with a union, right? So in California, they were like, the union is bad, but not as bad, you know, it's salvageable. If they can still shift some of those cost savings onto the NPs, then they can absorb those losses that the union brings in. But in Steph's case here, because it was wall to wall, they couldn't do that, right? So they stood to lose significantly more money, and that's why I think they're fighting so hard.
2: Do you know that since the folks in Milwaukee did that, if California tried to include nurse practitioners into their...
0: Well, they already have a contract, and at the time, those NPs like that were there when they organized the union did not want to be included. Right. And so
2: that was their choice.
0: That was their choice. Okay. Right. And to me, like, and you look, I mean, if you've been involved in unions, you know that, like, winning an election is hard. And so, like, if there are groups of workers who are no, right, if you include them in the vote, then you significantly reduce your chances of winning the election. But there's a cost, which is if you cut them out and say, well, they're not part of the bargaining unit, then their vote doesn't count and it doesn't impact the ultimate count. But then those workers are also not unionized, right? So it's short-sighted, ultimately. So rather than going and doing the work of trying to move those workers, or, you know, taking the risk, right, you know, if you avoid it, and I'm not criticizing the NUHW for this, like, you know, they do whatever they need to do. I'm just saying, like, as a strategy, you know, for Steph, what she, her argument was is like, if I leave here, I want the next NP to be able to have a union job, right? Like, so having a union job increases your quality of life. So why would I trade that because for me, right? And say, rob somebody else, you know, because Raja's pushing hard to not have the NPs included, right? That's their major goal. Because if you have this group of workers, they're a higher level of workers, right? Like they call them mid-level providers, which they hate that term for good reason. Or noctors is another term that they'll use, to a very offensive term to describe NPs. But the NPs recognize that they were being exploited, right? Because they have significantly more class awareness than the doctors, you know, historically do. So they knew they're being exploited and they stuck to their guns and they insisted on being included in the bargaining unit. They took it all the way to the NLRB, won, and then won the election, right? So Rogers is, you know, they lost. And I think this is the point. Like, Rogers knows that they couldn't, it was too late, right? Like, they lost the big, you know, the big war. But they can still continue to win these battles, right, in the meantime. And that's what they're going to do, is try to weaken it so they can still salvage something, which is a weak contract, right, that doesn't come for another 2 years, you know, or something like that. So, anyway, that's my very sad update on Rogers. But there'll be more to come because this is an ongoing struggle. And I ran into Francesca Hong today at the May Day protests, and she's been following this very closely, and she's aware very much of the nurses and the workers' struggle at Rogers. So that's cool. I hope it stays on everybody's radar. All right, so the other topic that we wanted to move on to is speaking ill of liberals, not Hong, but liberals in general. AJ, you can connect this issue that we were talking about with, you know, the general brazen nature of Rogers, with the, you know, if we think about that as kind of one end of the spectrum, like a highly sort of reactionary, conservative, aggressively capitalist organization, you know, versus something a little softer like Outpost Co-op. And the logic, however, that exists in both of them is permeates and coincides. And you were telling us a bit of a story before the show and wanted to talk about it today. So fill us in, fill our listeners in on your unhappiness.
2: Well, so I've been a member of Outpost Co-op for quite some time. And this is probably the first time I participated in a focus group. And with this particular focus group, they gave like three topics that I guess the board has seen like a theme of. One of them was signatures for the petition to be a candidate for the board. It was one of them.
0: Oh yeah.
2: But the other was the workers at the co-op and everything. So by the time I got to this table about the workers and everything, and it was
0: How many people were at the focus group? Was it just members or?
2: So it was just members. So anyone could participate, but they kept it small.
0: Okay.
2: 15.
0: Okay.
2: You know? And they hired a facilitator to do this and everything, who used to be a former board member, which was interesting. So by the time I got to this topic of the workers was when I brought up, you know, it was like, so if we want to have workers on the board, maybe we should have like some dedicated spots for the workers. It's a 9-member board and asking for 3. And then, again, I wasn't too surprised, but kind of taken aback a bit when it wasn't a like, well, let me think about this. It was like, well, why?
0: Yeah.
2: Like, immediately. It's like, well, why would we do that? They could run. I mean, because right now, if you're going to be on the board of Outpost, you got to be a member. So if you're a worker, you're not necessarily a member of the co-op. You're just an employee.
0: Mm-hmm.
2: But if you did buy, because the logic with a lot of people at this focus group was, if they became members, then they can run with the rest of us,
0: mm-hmm.
2: as a consumer member. And I'm like, I hear you, but if we dedicate like three spots where they're members, but they're workers, and there's like four locations of outposts, they have their own internal election for those three spots, while the rest of us have our election for the remaining seats. And you would think I was asking them a calculus question. Because a lot of them was like that meme with Julie Roberts, like equations and all this. I'm like, guys, it's not that hard. Nine, dedicating three. And it's like, well, they have a union. What else do you want us to do? That was a response.
0: That was a real human response.
2: That was a real human response. It's like, what else do you want to give them? More power?
0: And why?
2: And that's what I was really taken aback. I'm like, first of all, the union is for fighting for the workplace conditions. You know, this is the membership's the highest decision-making body, but it's the board that makes policy decisions. So who more than the people who work there 5, 6, maybe 7 days a week, who understand vendor relationships, understanding, you know, cost savings for the lighting, what makes sense, what doesn't make sense, you know, what makes customer relations better and everything. The people who are actually there.
0: Yeah.
2: And everything. And again, like round after round, like people were scratching and goes, I don't know. This seems such a radical like idea. I'm like, why can't it just join?
0: This is ridiculous. You're kidding me.
2: No. And I go, and someone goes, well, as you know, we may have to change our whole bylaws to make it a worker co-op. I go, I'm not even saying that.
0: Don't have to do that.
2: I go, if anything, maybe a hybrid co-op of both worker and consumer, that I'll fight for. But I'm just saying, have the union, the workers in the union have their meeting. They have their own internal election. And then they present their three and we present the rest. And still met with like, well, you know, not all workers want to be on the board. Not all the workers just are doing this because they just want a job. You know, we've had people in the past who were horrible, who were workers and on the board, and those were bad times and everything. And I go, that was 95. So it was just this blatant.
0: Yeah, I was going to say, like, what do you think the impetus for this response is?
2: I mean, it's just this ongoing problem within cooperatives, particularly food cooperatives. You know, where I've seen it at Dill Pickle in Chicago, Willie Street in Madison, and a few other places where there's like this disconnect of, if you're going to be on the board, then you got to be a person that has like a business background, a legal background, a finance background. Because one member did say point blank, well, if let's say that happens, can they take their worker hat off and be a board and put their board member hat on so they can think for the entirety of the co-op and not just workers?
0: That's
1: the point.
0: I mean,
2: so it's like, so you're saying for the greater good that they can't have their worker perspective and it's got to be everyone else.
0: Yes.
2: And I say to the guy who's the business person who's on the board, are you thinking about the worker?
0: Right. I was going to say, you think it's the workers who have a hard time imagining or considering the impact of their decisions on other people? Right. Like, it's not the workers who would have the struggle to be like, hey, and here's what they're thinking, right? They're thinking, oh, well, if we, you know, worker gets on the board, then they're going to be like, we're giving away food for free to workers, and then the place will go out of business, right? That's what they think, right? That's what they're afraid of, is because all of these people, right, like, this is the kind of liberal response, which is always like, yeah, I hate capitalism too, but we have to still protect it because, it, you know, without it, something bad, something worse would happen, right? Like, or, you know, it's inevitable, right? This is the best system that we have, right? This is that kind of thing where you're like, oh, you know, the worker, like, you know, the worker has to take off their worker hat and put on their board member hat, right? Like, all these business people, do they take off their business person hat? Right. No. And instead, what they're actually being told to do is keep their business hat on, because that hat makes them good at sitting on the board of a not-for-profit co-op
2: and
0: or a consumer co-op.
2: And the person who said, will they take their worker hat off and put their board member hat on, was actually the facilitator.
0: Oh, okay.
1: Skewed from the start.
2: So it's, again, when I brought up, I'm like, maybe four spots for the workers, and I'm like, okay, that's too much.
0: Now you're getting ridiculous. Yeah.
2: I'm like, I'm not saying like five spots for the workers and the rest. I mean, I would fight for that, but, you know, I'm not seeing three spots. Yeah. So you have three spots for the workers who are dedicated right then and there, being the seat at the table, and making change.
0: Yeah,
2: you know, and sure, from a voting perspective, they're going to be outvoted. I get that, but at least you have three spots for workers who have a union, and now sitting at a table that are making policy decisions.
0: And not only that, but I would strongly advocate for this for another important reason. Like, while they can be outvoted, you're right about that, in a scenario like this, but they would also serve as an important potential voting block.
2: Yes.
0: In the event that there was a concentration of power, specifically a concentration of power of conservative business interests, right? So, right. Like, if everybody is running the board in a way that is meeting the workers, you know, issues and largely serving the community and still staying solvent, then the board would probably maintain unanimity, right? Or close to it. But like, if there was somebody who was resistant or, you know, advocated for union busting, all you need is one other person or two other people on the board then to reject that, mm-hmm. which would be easy to do and side with the workers and undermine that, right? So it's a workplace protection, right? Because those workers can't drive policy, but they also serve as a check on any potential and a three would be ideal for a 9-member board. I mean, maybe four. I would do four, but three would be fine. Three is still enough,
2: right?
0: Yeah, but the reason I was, you know, this is interesting to me is because it you know, it shows how often, you know, progressive people, liberals, will use regulations and laws and bylaws and power structures rituals and hierarchy just to maintain their power in exactly the same way as any authoritarian does. Right. And so like, you have to be moving towards, like, if you're going to have a system like this, right, like, you have to ask yourself what you're afraid of. Why don't you want workers to have this power, right? What are you actually afraid that is going to happen? You know, I try to run my classrooms like this, and you know, Jake can certainly attest to this, like, it's to be as democratic as I can possibly make them, right? Like, I have to give out grades, but I try to figure out ways to do that and in ways that meet with student needs, because I just find that, like, when people feel like they are an actual part of this, they care more about the outcome, right? If they feel like they're, especially if they feel like their role is not symbolic. You know, it's not ritualistic. It is actual, right? Like, so we say, like, you have a stake in the way that this place runs. And this is the thing that really frustrates me about the questions that you were getting is, like, what makes you think that the workers' stake isn't already membership? You know, I was like, you were like, well, they could, you know, pay for a membership and then they could run alongside the rest of us. And I was like, what makes you think that their labor as a worker doesn't pay their way, right? Like, that's membership. Why should they have to pay? I mean, they can, you know, I would say, like, whatever. I don't know how it's structured at Outpost, but, like, Do you know what I mean? Like that to me already includes membership. Like you are making a contribution. Sure, you're getting paid for it, but that payment is only part of it, right? Like that's your compensation for your time. You're still invested in that place in another way because like you probably care about the other people who work there. You probably care about the customers who work. You care about the safety of that place, right? You understand that like having things delivered on time not only makes your job easier, but it also makes your life easier, right? And so like you leave your job at Outpost and then you go home and you're not an Outpost worker anymore, but like what happened there still impacts you, right? And so to me, it's foolish and short-sighted to try to maintain this distinction for utterly no reason. It's very frustrating.
2: Yeah.
0: So what was the outcome?
2: So the outcome was, again, this was a focus group. So everything was written down. It was written down on our table so everyone else got to see it. Everything was on the wall, you know, in summation. And everything.
0: So who organized the focus group? Was it like the existing board did?
2: The existing board
0: gotcha,
2: did okay. This. And there were three board members. They're just sitting there and listening. They didn't interact at all. They just sat and listened. Well, they had a facilitator. And yeah, so there was like a greater conversation after these things. So I would like to think that the goal, at least for me, was there was a conversation, which I think there was. And I also hope that this carries forward with the other board members to really think about, you know, should Outpost change the bylaws to be more of a hybrid co-op, or was it truly mean to have worker representation on the board?
0: Mm-hmm. Yeah, this like, you know, I'm curious too about something else it's a related idea, which is like how valuable is it to just like introduce and sort of start conversations with folks in these kinds of institutions where I guess like maybe they in years past they were maybe less receptive to these kinds of things, but I guess like some of the things that you know people who focus on mutual aid. Or co-ops or unions are talking about seem significantly more receptive right now. They seem less radical, some of these ideas, and you say like, well, this is the historically what we would have done would have definitely cut the workers out. But how has that served us, right? Has that served us well? Like, clearly not, you know? So like, I get the impulse to reject that, but like, we should think about what that's gotten us in the past and why we might want to take a different approach in the future, right? One that empowers workers to actually have a stake in what they're building and what they are owning so that we as community members can feel like we then have a direct connection to those institutions, but we're not antagonistic to them all the time. Mm-hmm. Like so many of these places feel like you go into a Walmart and you try to get like deodorant or like baby formula and it is behind, you know, a paywall basically, right behind, you know, a locked cage. You know, what does that signal and tell us about the society that we live in, especially with that those things are only in certain neighborhoods and, of course, not in every neighborhood.
2: Right.
0: All right. So I want to remind before we wrap up here, I know we're running out of time. I just wanted to remind people that tickets are on sale for River West Radio's third annual Sunset Gala Cruise, which is Friday, May 29th. I will be there. I told my comrades that they should also be there. I hope you all come. It's so much fun. Okay, so join us for an evening of food. There are raffle prizes, karaoke. I'm thinking about doing karaoke. I'm not a great singer, but, you know, I'm not going to tell you what song I'm thinking of. But we're going to celebrate on the water, and I was just telling Jade, who has never made it out onto the river on a boat or into the harbor, that it's a great, great time, and you have to do it when you're in Milwaukee. 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All right, I know we have time. I know I'm not out. So I just wanted to make sure I got my promo in. I wanted to remind everybody that solidarity is an action. It is a verb. It's a conversation I've been having a lot with my children and with other organizers. And going out into the community and working in marches or advocating for what is right, it feels better, right? It makes you feel good. And that's kind of the message I wanted to leave you all with today. You got something to say, AJ?
2: No, you have 5 seconds left.
0: I know, but now you interrupted my rant. Bye.
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Daubenton's Bat, also known as the Water Bat. Old stone bridges are a favourite roost. The water bat's chirps aren't exactly subtle. At 110 decibels, it makes more racket than a road drill. But like us, most of the insects it hunts can't hear ultrasound. As the bat homes in, its squeaks speed up.

0: Insects have been bat prey since the dinosaurs were here, and some have got wise to the hunter's tricks. This moth has ears tuned direct to bat frequency, and lightning reactions to help him dodge attack. Power diving is a common moth escape technique. They crash landing in the water can backfire.
1: It's self-contact with

these houses. They're on the side of the highway. It never looks like anybody's home. There's cars in the driveway. But there's never any lights on in the house.

our ecosystem. Past 10 years, all the land east of the Mississippi, that amount of land has been deforested.

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The air becomes unbreathable. And yet we perpetuate a sense that we're winning. Doesn't that seem strange? This is too weird, by the way. I mean, do you want me to lighten up or tell me? Because I'm enjoying it, but I don't want it to take you all on a trip. But, you know. Are we okay thus far? Okay. Tell me if we're not. If you're really feeling pain, let me know.

What'd you say? You feeling sleepy? Well, just lean against the person next to you. That's perfectly okay.

next 30 years, the world population is going to double. 9 billion. That's terrible. That could be fun. That's what I'm trying to see. A beautiful ecologist from Australia. And he was telling me how it would probably take, at this point, a miracle to turn the game around. Everybody's so vested in it. We're marketing it so fast. Everybody. You take small countries that were self-sufficient and...

In a few moments, you will have an experience which will seem completely real. It will be the result of your subconscious fears transformed to your consciousness.

0: we must look for an explanation of the group's activities. Destabilization is Syria's Middle Eastern way, reminding the world that Syria must not be left out of plans for the future of the area.
1: I was mentally deranged. Now I am cured.
2: Or rather.
1: I ask.
3: It freed them from the narrow, limited view of the world that was imposed on them by politicians and those in power.
4: In the United States, in the next 5, 10, 15 years, you're going to see more and more people taking LSD and making it a part of their lives, so there will be an LSD country.
3: And the system that was allowing this to happen were the new giant networks of information.
5: What the heck is that? Oh my God, look at that. Holy crap. It's just moving really slowly. Wow.
6: Oh. Go, go, go, come here, come here, come here. What is it doing?
7: What the heck?
8: Dog, I think the
7: guys, it's a freaking...
6: Whoa!
9: Oh my gosh!
6: What the
9: heck?
6: Wow!
9: What is happening?
6: What is going on?
9: Oh my gosh!
6: Wait, can you get a good video? Good.
7: What is it?
6: What the hell?
3: In the 1980s, more and more people in the United States reported seeing unexplained objects and lights in the sky. At the same time, investigators who believed in UFOs revealed that they had discovered top-secret government documents that stated that alien craft had visited Earth. The documents had been hidden for 20 years, and they seemed to prove that there had been a giant cover-up. But actually, the reality was even stranger. The American government might have been making it all up, that they had created a fake conspiracy to deliberately mislead the population. The lights that people imagined were UFOs may in reality have been new high-technology weapons that the US government were testing. The government had developed the weapons because they, in turn, imagined that the Soviet Union was far stronger

0: Air Base in New Mexico. But I've noticed strange things going on.
1: Years later, I said,

0: with Peter Jennings.
1: Good evening. The deadline has come and gone. The Iraqis are living in what President Bush calls borrowed time.

0: the fighter jets. The firing of the ship's 5-inch guns.
1: The testing of its anti-missile system. Preparations for war.

0: and there's an ocean of pure, vibrant consciousness inside each one of us. And it's right at the source and base of mind, right at the source of thought, and it's also at the source of all matter. And Maharishi Mahesh Yogi teaches a technique called transcendental meditation. It's a simple, easy, effortless.
1: And in this case, the depression is caused by an unsatisfied, unrequited love of life. And this leads to feelings of sadness, isolation, and contempt. And so this person feels much the same way as when one loves a person who doesn't love them back, and they have the feeling of being crushed. They have a feeling of a crush, of heartache, of the feeling of a love that seems to hurt. And if they can't have it, that love becomes a form of resentment over what they do have, or even the object of their desire. And really, this depression is the sadness of loving life too much. It's life crush, which I'm going to call Liebenschwamm. The hatred of evil in this world is not the hatred of the world, or of creation, or of the thing which made it. It's the hatred that the world is not itself enough, that the world is not fully world, that there are things within the world that are anti-world, and that's what you hate. That there are things to God which are anti-God, things to love which are anti-love,

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Hello, and welcome to We the People, Songs of Freedom, Justice, and Solidarity. I'm your host, Peter Donalds. I'd like to dedicate this episode to the folks of Lyons, Wisconsin, a little speck on the map down in Walworth County, where I lived as a young boy. I don't know anybody there now, but I like to pretend they're all socialists and anarchists living on those narrow, winding roads, hugged by the tall grasses, dark, craggy branches, and new spring dandelions. Let's start with Joe Glazer, the Commonwealth of Toil.

cities midst the roar of whirling wheels. We are toiling on like chattel slaves of old, and our masters hope to keep us ever thus beneath their heels.

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Shall we yield our lives up to them for the bitter crust we eat? Shall we only hope for heaven when we're dead? But we have a glowing dream of how fair the world will seem when each man can live his life secure and free.

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We shall live with love and laughter, we who now are little worth, and we'll not regret the price we have to pay. But we have a glowing dream of how fair the world will seem when each man can live his life secure and free. When the earth is owned by labor and there's joy and peace for all,

I Don't Mind Failing by Carcy Blanton, The Red Album, Volume 2, 2025. I love that song. I love the message. Having great success in this world is no flex. It just shows that you're profiting from a rotten system. Before that, Union Sundown, Bob Dylan, his album Infidels from 1983. We opened with The Commonwealth of Toil by Joe Glazer, from his album I Will Win, Songs of the Wobblies. Next up, John Prine, Your Flag Decal Won't Get You Into Heaven Anymore.

Southern leaves, southern trees we hung from. Barren souls, heroic songs unsung. Forgive them, Father, they know this knot is undone. Tied with the rope that my grandmother died. Pride of the pilgrims affect lives of millions. In slave days, separating fathers from children. Institution ain't just a building, but a method of having black and brown bodies fill them. We ain't seen as human beings with feelings. Will the U.S. ever be us, Lord willing? For now we know the new Jim Crow, to stop, search, and arrest our souls. Police and policies patrol, philosophies of control. A cruel hand taking hold, we let go to free them so we can free us. America's

The caged bird sings for freedom to ring. Black bodies being lost in the American dream. Blood a black bean, a pastoral scene. Slavery still alive, check Amendment 13. Not whips and chains, are subliminal. Instead of they use the word criminal. Sweet land of liberty, incarcerated country. Shot me with your ray gun and now you wanna trump me. Prison is a business, America's the company. Investing in the justice, fear and long suffering. We staring in the face of hate again. The same hate they say will make America great again. No consolation prize for the dehumanized. For America to rise, it's a matter of black lives. And we gon' free them so we can free us. America's moment to come to Jesus.

When I went to school, I learned to write and how to read some history, geography, and home economy. And typing is a skill that every girl should need to while away the extra time until the time to breed. Then they had the nerve to say, but would you like to be

What price for a woman? You could buy her for a ring of gold. To love and obey without any pay, you get a cook and a nurse, for better or worse. You don't need a purse when the lady is sold. Ah, but now that times are harder and me Jimmy's got the sack, I went down to Vickers, they were glad to have me back. But I'm a third-class citizen, my wages tell me that, and I'm a first-class engineer. The boss, he says, we

I'm Gonna Be an Engineer, Peggy Seeger. First recorded in 1970, found on several anthology albums, and her 1979 album, Different Therefore Equal. In case you were wondering, yes, Peggy is part of the Seeger family of musicians. Her father was Charles Seeger, a folklorist and musicologist. Her mother was modernist composer Ruth Porter Crawford. Before that, Letter to the Free, Common, featuring Bilal. They first performed the song during their NPR Tiny Concert at the Obama White House in 2016, and then on Common's album Black America Again. We opened with Your Flag Decal Won't Get You Into Heaven Anymore, John Prine from his 1971 self-titled debut album. Let's close the show with another member of the Seeger family. Here's Peggy's half-brother Pete with Step by Step.

Step by Step by Pete Seeger, first released in 1959 and then on his 1964 album, Songs of Struggle and Protest, 1930 to 1950. This is We the People, Songs of Freedom, Justice, and Solidarity. 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

All right, finishing up that set, Jimmy McIver, Sophie Sputnik, and Victoria Vox, and the song Taking the Tower of Song. That was from 2018 from a CD called Dark Songs, number 9. This is a double set of music that came out of Sturgeon Bay, and I have 2 volumes of this. I have volume 9 and 10, and I really want to get the rest of them because the songs on these Dark Song CDs are really good. Anyway, that was from 2018. And before them, we heard Errol Flynn and the song DK/PI. And that is off of a CD simply called Errol Flynn. They are from Minnesota, except that one of the guys is from Eau Claire. His name is Josh Scott. And Justin Vernon from Milwaukee was on this, and I believe they were recording at his studio. So there's a little bit of a Wisconsin connection there, and that CD is from 2015. Before that, we heard from Brett Newsky and his song Columbia is the Wrong Place to Lose Your Mind. And that was from his In Between Exits CD. And we started out with the band called Dead Horses. They are from Milwaukee. Their song was called Ain't Got Time. That was from their 2015 CD called Cartoon Moon. This next set of music is going to be a dedication to Craig Krampf, a.k.a. Craig Robb. Once upon a time, there was a band, Milwaukee band called The Robbs. It was 3 brothers and a cousin. Craig, the drummer, was the cousin. And they put out 1 album on Mercury and some 45s and were kind of big in the 60s up into the early 70s. And then they moved to Florida and started a studio. And they worked the studio for a while. And then Craig Krampf, a.k.a. Rob, ended up being a session drummer for a while. So we're going to hear a Motel song that he was on. He was on one of their albums. And we're going to hear a Flo and Eddie song that he played drums on. And then we're going to finish up with another Rob song. So we'll take it from there.

There's always a time in every show when you want to get sincere, when you want to be real and relate on a one-to-one basis with your audience as equals. A lot of people accuse Flo and Eddie's Turtles of not playing enough jazz. We'd like to dispel that rumor right now and just give you an inkling of how close to Chick Corea we can get.

All right, that finished up our little dedication set to Craig Krampf, who recently passed away from Oconomowoc, Wisconsin, was a drummer, played with the Robs in the 60s and early 70s, and we heard a song, well, let's go down the songs, actually. We finished up with the Robs, Rapid Transit, that was off of their album from 1967, with Craig on drums. And before that, Flo and Eddie, No Business Like Show Business, from their 1974 album, Illegal, Immoral, and Fattening. That was a live album, and Craig was playing drums on that. And before Flo and Eddie, we heard the Motels in the song So L.A. The Motels were kind of going through a little bit of a shift of personnel. And so Craig played on the All for One album, which had the song Only the Lonely on it. Although everybody's heard that song, so I played So L.A. But yeah, it's interesting to hear a drummer from Oconomowoc that's on a pretty big album. And he also played with Kim Carnes and Alice Cooper on a couple albums and a few other people. But anyway, and then we started out with the Robs again from their album and the song Violets of Dawn, and that was from 1967. All right, next song I'm going to play is by a group called Pele. And this song probably doesn't get played much on the radio, but I'm going to give it a shot. And so we're a little bit past the halfway point. We'll see how much we can fit in by the end of the show. But the song is called Apiary by Pele.

We just finished up with Pele's song, Apiary, all 23 minutes of it. And it featured some nice acoustic guitar in there as well. All right, that wraps up this week's Storefront Music Hour. I'd like to thank you all for listening. I'd like to thank the Gene Couget Milwaukee Music Collection at Marquette University for archiving each and every episode of the Storefront Music Hour. 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And I'd like to tell you a little message. 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Yes, I was on last year, and it was a blast, and it's even going to be better this year because we're going to go for 2 hours from 7 to 9. So it's going to be light out, and then it's going to get dark, and the city lights up when it hits those evening hours. I'd like to thank Dave Redeman from Redeman Creative for all that he does for the Storefront Music Hour. And I'd like to also make you aware of Sturdy Cotton T-shirts that proudly proclaim Support Local Music, Damn It, are now available online. 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All right. That just wraps it up for this week's Storefront Music Hour. All things Wisconsin every week. And even though there's some threads in there every once in a while, we like to see what our musicians from our state are doing out in the world of music. So take care and go see some live music soon. Bye-bye. 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

We are the Chink Soo Radio Show. We're going to have a bit of a different show, perhaps, but we'll see. Maybe there'll be more moments in between things. And also, yeah, I was kind of hoping for a bit of a more peaceful show, but that's the part that's a little tricky sometimes, because you start in one direction and you start putting one moment in front of the other, and before too long they accumulate quite a bit. But we'll see what happens.

You should join us.

really got a good deal on those filters, on that service, on these curtains. Really got a good deal on this parking place. Good appointment with the orthodontist, with the guidance counselor. Really did well with the raffle tickets, with the ceviche and the raisin salad. Got a really good parking place. Finish that coffee off in a hurry. Got a really good deal with the housekeeper. Her husband wants you to do yard work as well. Got a really good deal. My babysitter, her mother's seamstress on the other side, got a really good deal on the side of what did not ask. Got a really good deal on the napkins. Fit good about the color. Got an okay parking space. I did pretty well with the black bird seat. Got a really good deal on the flag. So I really found a decent way to get out of the committee. 1-7, thank you. Notes sent flowers quite easily. Got really good parking placement and excellent cop salad. Found shortcut to the fish market. Remember the fishmonger's a name. 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Got a okay parking place, and then I got a good deal when I checked into fall schedules. Got a perfect appointment with the accountant. Made a really good headway with the holiday schedule. 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Remembered to check the post office for the missing package delivery. Noticed the postal rates. Looked at the wanted posters.

did about everything that got done today. Picked up a magazine, said no to a solicitor, placed an order, checked out on the Buffalo, read a book by Ed Hirsch, dreamed he was

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as well. It's called Sunday Night by Maggie Nelson. I've been reading poetry from The Best American Poetry, 2002. From Zach Pieper's book collection. Sunday Night.

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1: It's wonderful to be here with you. It's been another Jinxer show. 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Take it easy.
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0: Well, hello again, Milwaukee. Well, we started off the program pretty much as we mean to go along, featuring the music of a cherished guest of the program. That was local Milwaukee area guitarist and chanteuse extraordinaire Kaylee Conway with a song from her latest LP release, Partner. We heard Hours in the Day, and we're going to be featuring more music from Partner as we start our climb to the top of the hour. But for now, as always, we're going to engage in the lively art of conversation with theater director and actress extraordinaire, Laura Gordon. It's the talk of the town with the altogether incredible Laura Gordon. And as always, my friends, you're only going to find it here. Active Culture, River West Radio. My guest today is an acclaimed and accomplished theater director and actress extraordinaire. She returns to the Milwaukee stage in a production of the play Dinner with the Duchess for Milwaukee's Next Act Theater, which runs from April 23rd until May 17th. We here at Active Culture are beyond thrilled to welcome the altogether incredible Laura Gordon to the program. Greetings, my dear, and thank you oh so very much for being our guest here today on Active Culture.
1: Well, thank you so much for having me.
0: I did warn you, didn't I? Long, yeah. Flowery, but not always unnecessary. Now, what I'd like to do is start off with a question I like to ask all my guests here. Was a life in the performing arts, and in particular, the theater, was this something that was always preordained for you, like a genetic imperative, or did you come by it more casually on your own?
1: Yeah, I think more casually on my own. I grew up, I think I always wanted to be a teacher. And then somewhere along the line, I think it was like one of those high school career day things. And like a speech pathologist came in and I thought, oh, that's what I want to do. So I went to college and majored in speech pathology and audiology. And I realized in my first semester that I just didn't have the patience for that. I could look around the room and see the other people were like, oh, you can do it. I can't do it. And so then I just kind of roved around from major to major. But, you know, I had done a little bit of theater in high school. I took a drama class because I was too afraid to take speech. And then I ended up getting my undergrad degree is actually in speech, speech communication and theater. And so it really wasn't until I decided to go to graduate school for acting that I really leapt on board. And I think that the reason that I chose it is that I found that I was good at it. I was a pretty shy kid, and so it was easier to speak someone else's words than my own, basically. So it was never about like, oh, I want to be on Broadway. I want applause. It was never about that. It was about finding a way to express myself.
0: Now, let me ask you this, though. Did you experience what I like to call the eureka moment? It's that moment of clarity when you instinctively knew that you had finally found your calling.
1: I don't know if I've had that eureka moment with acting, but I think I did with directing. Ah. You know, I started my career as an actor and I felt, you know, that I was pretty good at figuring out my journey in a play. Like, what is my character doing? Like, I was pretty good at that, but I never felt like I had the big picture. And I think it was from the years that I was at the Milwaukee Rep, and in rehearsal all the time, working with lots of different directors. And I spent, you know, I remember working on a play that I didn't have a huge role in, but I was sitting in the room and I was watching directors direct. And I had a kind of an aha moment then. I went, oh, I see. I see what they're doing. I see. I started to see the big picture a little bit more. Yeah. And that's what kind of led me to pursue some directing.
0: I can do this.
1: Yes.
0: Gorgeous. Because I was going to ask you about that, about the directing. Was it also a matter of, you know, hitting that glass ceiling?
1: You know what? In retrospect, yes. I didn't realize it at the time. You know, I had this kind of steady job at the Milwaukee Rep as being a member of that resident company. And But once I started directing and my life became more freelance, I thought, oh my gosh, this is really saving me right now. Because there aren't, as women age, there tend to be fewer roles available to us as actors. And so to be able to support myself both from acting and directing became really important. And I'm just so lucky that that happened.
0: And you picked a winner for that first production, I gotta say. Tell us a little bit about that first experience directing.
1: Are you talking about a play in particular?
0: Well, I'm the name is I'm forgetting the name of it.
1: Okay. Are you talking about Skin Tight?
0: Skin Tight, thank you.
1: Skin Tight. Yes, that was an amazing experience. And that came from my friends at Renaissance Theater Works. And I'd started with them. They asked me to direct a reading of something, I guess just to see if I knew what I was doing. But this little play, a little two-hander written by a New Zealand playwright named Gary Henderson, and it was just beautifully, it was perfect. You know, it was like one of those perfect collaborations where I had such a good team. And I think that was one of the things that I was craving as an artist, was to really be in a collaborative process with lots of different people. And sometimes you feel that as an actor, but you don't always feel it in totality. So to be able to work with a couple of incredible young actors and then also have an amazing movement person and designers and fight choreographers, and then it just all kind of bloomed in a magical way. And that was the moment that I spoke with then artistic director and a real mentor of mine, Johann Reddy, who had been at Milwaukee Rep. I was like, Joe, I think I need to find a way in my acting schedule at the Rep to pursue some more directing work, because it's, I don't know, there's something here. There's something here that means something to me. And he was super supportive and said, well, let's find something for you to direct here in the Steam Key. So it was through people taking a leap of faith with me, quite honestly.
0: And you've mentioned his name. I have to say, I miss Joe. I really do.
1: Yeah, me too. I'm actually seeing him tonight, ironically, but yeah.
0: Oh, gorgeous. Now, taking on the mantle as director, was maybe a small part of it you wanted to get more control?
1: I don't know if it's control. That doesn't feel like the right word.
0: Okay.
1: I wanted to, I've always been attracted to plays that I have some kind of some gut feeling about. Like, this is good. But I don't know how to do it. But if I get the right people in the room together, we can figure it out. And like having that trust, I think that's one of the things that I love the most, is just getting in a room with a bunch of smart designers and actors and figuring it out. That's really the path for me, instead of, it's never really been about control or power.
0: But you had on-the-job training.
1: Yeah,
0: Yeah.
1: I did. I did, and I think my directing aesthetic couldn't help but be influenced by Johann Reddy and the work that we did at the Rep, and the way that his aesthetic changed over the years, and being an actor in those productions to see how things come together. He had a huge influence on me.
0: Now, would you consider yourself an actor's director?
1: Yeah. Yes, I would. I think I understand where they're coming from for sure. And I think every time I direct, I learn or relearn something about acting, and vice versa. So I think that the two things feed each other very well.
0: Now, when you say you took on Skin Tight, this being a two-hander, did you find that was easier for you to make the transition as opposed to having like a huge cast?
1: Well, probably, I think that the first few things that I directed were all like, oh, here's a one person play, here's another two person play. But then I started doing some Shakespeare, and boom, all of a sudden the cast is huge. And so it's been lovely in that I've been able to explore a lot of different types of plays. And then I was also fortunate that I was never really in a position that I think a lot of young directors find themselves in, where they'll just direct anything, you know, because they're just trying to build a resume. And because I had this sort of steady acting gig, I didn't have to take everything that came along, right? I was able to pick the things that really spoke to me.
0: You could afford to be choosy.
1: Yeah, I guess so.
0: Well, you just let the 600-pound gorilla into the room. You mentioned Shakespeare. Let's talk a
1: Yes.
0: little bit about the great Will here. What was the first play
1: The first
0: for
1: play
0: you?
1: that I directed a Shakespeare was Twelfth Night, and it was way back in the early days of Optimist Theater. I think it was maybe their second season at El Verno. But I was hired by, I don't know, do you remember Brian Vaughn? He used to be at
0: Oh,
1: the Ref.
0: yeah,
1: And,
0: the
1: yeah,
0: chaperone.
1: and yes, exactly. I love that play. Brian went on to be one of the artistic directors at the Utah Shakespeare Festival. And so Brian was the one who hired me, and this was a huge leap of faith on his part, to go out there and direct The Winter's Tale, which is a tricky play, and I loved it. So yeah, it was I've directed at Utah Shakespeare Festival. I directed Santa Cruz Shakespeare, and a couple of other places around the country.
0: The Winter's Play. How did you overcome the obstacle that is the bear?
1: Oh, we had a great bear. It was some kind of rental, you know, some kind of amazing bear rental costume. That bear probably has more work than a lot of actors I know, but it was really quite good, I thought. It was convincing and you know, beautifully lit. You know, it was a kind of a brief moment, but yeah, it was satisfying.
0: Sure. And he's not a featured performer, but you got to get the bear right.
1: You got to get the bear right. I remember hearing, you know, some, I don't know if this is an urban legend or some kind of funny old story, but of some production, and they had ordered this bear costume, and it didn't come, and it didn't come, and then it finally came at the last minute, and it was Winnie the Pooh. Like, no, even in silhouette, that honey pot on his head.
0: Oh, yeah. How do you toughen up Winnie the Pooh?
1: Yeah, really.
0: I mean, you could put him in black leather, but I just don't think it's going to work.
1: No, not at all.
0: Now, you had some chops going into directing Twelfth Night because you had performed in Twelfth Night for the Ref.
1: Yes. Yeah, I think it's my favorite of the comedies. It's because it's kind of a cloudy comedy, you know. It
0: Oh,
1: always
0: sure.
1: reminds me of like one of those late autumn days where it's a overcast day, but then when the sun shines through, it's so unbelievably sharp and crisp. That's what that play feels like to me.
0: Well, I love the character of Malvolio because he has that arc. He starts off being a bumptious ass, and then by the end of it, at least in my case, I was kind of feeling sorry for the guy.
1: Yeah, I agree.
0: Okay, that might have something to do with, I think it was Jim Pickering playing the part with you guys in the rep, right?
1: No, that was Richard Halvorson.
0: Oh, okay. Where did I see the
1: Yeah, I'm sure
0: Pickering?
1: Jim has played it somewhere, sometime.
0: Oh,
1: Maybe it was
0: yeah.
1: an earlier production at the Rep. I'm not sure.
0: Right. Let's talk dinner with the Duchess, my dear.
1: Okay.
0: I mentioned, that you guys will be opening soon. Let's talk a little bit about this because when I first saw it, I thought, oh no, another play that's going to be an apology for the Duchess of Windsor.
1: It's not that at all. No.
0: Tell us a little bit about the play and your part in it.
1: Sure. This is a play written by Nick Green, who is a Canadian playwright. And this is a play that takes place sort of all in one evening. It's just one long scene. And my character, Margaret, is a concert violinist at the end of her career. And a young journalist is coming to interview her. And it's all over dinner. And the third character in the play is my character's husband. And it It's sort of like, you know, all that buzz that was around Patti LuPone about, I don't know, a year ago around the Tonys, and she was saying things and they got blown out of context.
0: Oh,
1: And
0: sure.
1: it reminds me of that a tiny bit, like an interview that goes slightly awry. You know, like what my character's expectations are of looking to, like, this is the last article I'm going to do. I'm retiring. I would like my legacy to re be remembered in a very curated way. And the journalist has, you know, other things that she wants to explore. And so I think that the play, not only is it fascinating and provocative, it's also very witty. It's quite funny. And it raises a lot of questions, especially for artists, about what our life in art adds up to. What is our legacy? What defines us as we age? And so it hits home for me in a very particular way.
0: Right. I was going to say, this is starting to sound a little familiar.
1: Yeah, I
0: Yeah.
1: know.
0: I
1: It's
0: mean,
1: life is art is imitating life a little closely these days.
0: was that your reaction when you first started reading the script? Like, oh, this could have been written for me.
1: I just thought, oh, that's a really juicy part. That's a really fascinating part, and it's a story that I'm interested in telling.
0: Let me ask you this, though. The thing I'm curious about is that with this play, you've got, like you say, you know, it's kind of like a two-hander for a while with the journalist. I think the lesson we can take from that is always beware a journalist with an agenda,
1: Yes.
0: which thankfully I won't reveal myself here. The play again, it runs September. Do you have the dates in
1: No.
0: front of you?
1: Yeah, I do. April. We start previews on Wednesday, so it runs April 22nd to May 17th at next
0: Glorious.
1: act.
0: And again, that's Next Act Theater, my friends. Look them up online if you want more information. How's the play coming along? Is it shaping well?
1: It is shaping well. We have a wonder the rehearsal room. We always talk about, oh, it's a good room, you know. It's just a very supportive, fun, like we laugh a lot. The play is being directed by Samantha Martinson, who I adore, and I think she's an incredibly gifted younger director. Samantha was the one who found the play. She had been working on a reading of another play by the same playwright, and she had been in touch with him. He gave her this script. She gave it to me. I loved it. I gave it to Cody Estell at Next Act. He loved it. And he said that he would be happy to do it with me. And who did I want to direct it? And I said, I want Samantha. And so it's pretty exciting because Samantha has assisted me as a director at APT. And you know, this is part of the legacy part of it for me that's really exciting is that I have Samantha, and then we also have she has an assistant director in the room who is a emerging professional director, and so we have these sort of three generations of female directors in the room, which is kind of it makes sense along with this play and how we pass on our traditions. And then also we have just an amazing couple of actors who are in the play with me. The journalist is played by an actress from the Bay Area named Mai Abe. And then I am joined by my old friend, Andrew May, who I used to work with at the Milwaukee Rep. And I haven't worked with him in like 25 years, something like that. So it has been a real joy to play with Andrew again. It makes all the difference in the world.
0: What was that like then? Did you just pick up where you guys left off?
1: Kind of. We've known each other for a long time. We've known each other since college days. So yeah, we've been in touch a little bit over the years, but we haven't worked together
0: Well,
1: in a
0: you know where
1: hot
0: the
1: minute.
0: bodies are buried, right?
1: Yeah, exactly. It's very true.
0: Now, when you made the decision, you know, to embrace acting, was school any help to you?
1: Oh yeah, for sure. Because as I said, my undergraduate degree was in basically in speech, and so I hadn't had very many acting classes per se. So going to graduate school was was really important to me. I mean, because I didn't really have any undergrad training. And one of the things that I think was most influential was the fact that I was teaching, right? Like I had a teaching assistantship and I had to teach basic acting to non-theater majors, and I was like one page ahead of them, you know, in the books and workbooks and ideas. So it was really cool to have to articulate your process, you know, to teach other people. So I think I learned a lot from that.
0: Glorious. Now, take me through your creative process. What's it like for you the minute you have a script delivered to you?
1: As an actor or a director?
0: Well, let's start with the actor.
1: You read it a lot, and I start by doing a little dramaturgical work, you know, certainly looking up things I don't understand, references, a little bit of research. But I'm just so, as an actor and a director, I am so influenced by the playwright and the words that they choose and the order that they write those words in. So I think I've always been very respectful of the playwright. And so it's really cool when you sit down as an actor to learn lines, especially if they're written by really, really good playwrights. It's a fascinating process to, it's so thrilling when you get it right, you know, like a difficult sequence. I remember trying to learn Beckett's Happy Days, and you know, it was like, how do I connect the dots here? I have to fill in all of this, you know, background reasoning to get from point A to point B. And there's just something really satisfying about that. Or, you know, learning the stage manager from Our Town, like the way that Thornton Wilder writes is so gorgeous. I think that's why I love Shakespeare. So language is my way in, I think, most of the time.
0: What part of the creative process then gives you the most satisfaction, though? Is it the joy of discovery in rehearsal? You know, is it, you know, getting out there in front of a live audience? Which part gives you the most joy creatively?
1: I think the rehearsal process for me, quite honestly. Yeah, and I think that's one of the things that I love about directing is that it's all the rehearsal process, right? Like you know, you get it to opening night and then you leave. But I just, yeah, I love rehearsal.
0: Well, then, as a director, tell us again, is it different for when you're an actor's
1: As
0: approaching
1: far
0: the, you know, the
1: as
0: subject, you know, getting the script?
1: Yeah, it is similar. You know, I read it a lot. And if you see what kind of themes rise off the page to you, I mean, a lot of times, you know, especially with something like Shakespeare, you know, you could zero in on any number of threads, you know, that come out of that woven fabric. So to see what it is that's speaking to me, and so I tend to, after reading it a lot and doing that kind of research, I put together some preliminary thoughts, and these go out to the design team prior to the first kind of meeting where we all get together and talk about the play and how to bring it to life. So with a Shakespeare, for example, you need to figure out what they're wearing. And so that is like, what period are we in, you know, and what historical time frame, or do we not have one, or how do you justify having a woman play Tybalt in Romeo and Juliet? What does that mean? What does she wear to the ball? You know, it's like those are like some of the motivating questions. So I try to put together some initial thoughts about thematically what is interesting to me, and then hash it around, you know, kind of get some images together too if I can, and then give them to designers and see where the conversation goes.
0: Now, you know, you're talking about this part of the process. What was that like then for the Beckett play that you mentioned? If I remember correctly, you were pretty stationary all
1: Oh,
0: throughout
1: yeah.
0: that play. What was that like?
1: It was really hard. It was really challenging. I loved it though. And yeah, it was similar. I mean, I think starting, I had to learn most of that ahead of time. There was no way that I used to be very cavalier about when I learned lines. And that was two reasons where I was able to do that was like once upon a time, rehearsal periods were longer. And also my brain was younger. So now I feel like I need to have a handle on the language before I go into rehearsal. Otherwise, I'm just too stressed.
0: Right. And, for the benefit of the audience, we should mention that in the Beckett play, you are half submerged in a mound of earth for the
1: Yes.
0: entirety, the entire run of the play.
1: Right. The first act is up to the waist, and then the second act is up to the neck.
0: Yeah.
1: So it's just like acting with your face. I couldn't move. It was a really interesting challenge.
0: I was going to say, hopefully you didn't suffer from like claustrophobia or anything, right?
1: No, I didn't.
0: How do you cope in those situations when the muse fails you, when you can't buy inspiration to save your life? How do you deal with that?
1: Oh gosh, the thing that I tell actors when I'm directing, when I can see that they feel like that, and then I try to take my own advice, but I tell them to trust the work. They have built this character. They've done all the homework, they've done all the work to get to this point. And if you're not necessarily feeling it, trust what you've built, and you're going to find yourself there.
0: Right. As long as you build, a steady platform, you've got something to fall back on.
1: Right, exactly.
0: Right. Getting back to Shakespeare, because I can't let the man go, what can I tell you? Why is it that we still find something in his work 400 years later? What is it about Shakespeare that stands the test of time?
1: Oh, I think it's because it's so human. It's about big emotions and aspirations and disappointments that we all feel as human beings, and then it's just elevated by unbelievable language, that can just soar. I'm kind of a geek when it comes to Shakespeare's language and how it can be used. Just that iambic pentameter, that heartbeat rhythm, and when a speech is completely in rhythm, what that says, as opposed to one that has this fractured heartbeat and or a speech that is one long thought and one that's 20 short thoughts. It's just it are these clues. They're these rich acting clues that are there in the text. I think it's genius.
0: Plus, the man understands the human condition. His characters are not all black and white.
1: Right.
0: Yeah, you find that in the case of Malvolio. I
1: Exactly.
0: mentioned before where, yeah, he comes off as an ass, but towards the end, once everybody starts piling on him, you feel sorry for the poor guy.
1: Right. And I think it's, we as actors, but also I think as audience members, we're interested in watching a journey. We're interested in someone who ends the play differently than they started it.
0: Now, what about you? Do you have like a bucket list of Shakespearean characters? Is there a role that you've yet to tackle that you really want to get your teeth into?
1: It's a really interesting question. A couple of years ago, I was able to play Prospero in The Tempest, and that was the
0: Cool.
1: first time that I had ever played a traditionally male character from Shakespeare. I grew up doing Shakespeare festivals where I was one of three women in a company of 20 men. Which was really great for my dating life in my 20s, but now that there's more gender parity, the company that I work with in Santa Cruz is very committed to that. It's like as many women are in the company as there are men, and it's diverse. And so to have that opportunity all of a sudden opened up a bucket list, right? Like I hadn't thought about those characters before, but what the hell,
0: Sure.
1: now it feels like Lear could be a thing, or so I've never been really good at bucket listing. I've always found that the roles that I was least expecting to get something out of end up being really important to me. So, I can look back at a couple of things and think, oh, I was disappointed that I didn't get a certain role. But then what I ended up getting instead was amazing. So,
0: Does this mean you're going to have a crack at the melancholy Dane?
1: I don't think so, but who knows? I feel open to a lot of things. I lost my husband a year ago, and my life has really changed, and things are in a different kind of perspective, and things that really scared me before, I am, they don't scare me anymore. I'm like, okay, give it a whirl. Why not? It's only a play. It's not gonna, it's so interesting. We did a tech rehearsal run through last night for dinner with the Duchess, and things are going wrong. I'm just, like losing a line here or there, or being distracted by all the people moving around doing their jobs. And it's like, I feel like the old me would have really been beating myself up and kind of starting to freak out. Like, why did I get distracted? But last night I was not bothered by it at all. Like, this is part of the process. This is like, that's where that landmine is. Let's go home and, focus on that. And I don't know, I can't quite describe what it is that's happening, but my perspective is different.
0: Well, I didn't want to be the one to mention it first, but I would like to offer at this late date my condolences for Jonathan. He was an amazing actor and
1: Yeah.
0: a great interview.
1: Yeah, he was. He was.
0: I had him with
1: He.
0: David Cesarini during Equivocation.
1: Oh my
0: And
1: gosh, that
0: if
1: was
0: you,
1: such a good show.
0: yeah, and if you remember the play, at one point he's strung up and hanging. At another
1: Yep.
0: point in the play, he's running around in nothing but a loincloth. And he made this joke and kind of winked at me when he did it about, oh, it's the first play where I've had to be so well hung, wearing so little. And he winked at me. And I thought, oh my God, thank God this is radio. Because if people had seen that wink, oh boy, they'd know exactly what he was talking about. But he had that, that air about him. I always admired and respected him. And I just would like to offer my condolences.
1: Thank you.
0: He was incredible. He was a light of in the theater.
1: Yep.
0: Let's talk a little bit more about you and your process. Do you consider yourself a perfectionist? And can you
1: Ooh.
0: actually be a perfectionist when you're in a group of people trying to put something together?
1: Yes, and yes, and no. I think I've always, I do have that kind of A student sort of wanting perfection, gene. But as you said, in a collaborative process, you are never gonna, it's never gonna be perfect, right? And so learning to accept that and roll with that, is a really, I think it's a cool life lesson. And as a director, there comes a point where I always feel like, okay, let it go. Let it go. You can't just be a terrier digging for a bone here. It's to find the grace within the whole process to trust the actor to hand it over. And even if you still have a note to give, it's probably not the right time, or that's one of the things of directing is when to give the note. Some actors can take it right away, and some you're like, they're processing. We need to wait a few days before we go there. So that nuance, and that every project is always so different given the material and the people in the room. So it makes it, I think that's one of the reasons that I chose this career, is that I have a relatively short attention span, and I like going, project by project is always been very fascinating to me, as opposed to doing the same thing every day.
0: Well, you've had one hell of a year this season, two directorial jobs in a row, and then
1: Yeah.
0: finishing off the season with this. Was this a conscious desire on your part to keep busy?
1: I don't know. My life got interrupted pretty, my theater life got interrupted for a while with Jonathan's illness and passing. And this was just the way things lined up, and I think it was really good. It was good to go back into rehearsal in the fall. I had directed for Renaissance, and it was really good to be back in the room and to find that kind of focus. It was also really sad to come home and not have someone to talk to about it. But I don't know. I think they built on each other, and I went back into rehearsal not knowing if I was going to still want to do this, right? Everything had changed so much. It's like, what will directing feel like? What will acting feel like? Maybe it's time to do something else. So I'm kind of in that exploratory phase with it all, but I feel right now I'm feeling pretty grounded and good with the work I'm doing.
0: Does the riding the bike analogy work here? Was it like that for you?
1: I guess so. That's what people say anyway.
0: Right. Well, let me ask you this. Do you prefer to perform solo, or do you prefer there to be safety in numbers on stage?
1: Oh, I like all of it. Being solo is scary, but it's a cool challenge, right?
0: Oh, yeah.
1: And I've only done that a couple of times, but I got a lot out of it. I remember I did a one-woman show, a one-person show, at the Rep years ago. It was this really interesting play about Ann Landers,
0: Yeah, the
1: about
0: lady with all the answers.
1: the lady with all the answers, and that was terrifying, but it was also the most in the moment that I think I've ever been, because you are just there dealing directly with the audience. There's no facade where I'm talking to someone else, but I'm aware of the audience, right? I'm really talking to the audience. So it was a big kind of discovery moment for me, being in that relationship with an audience.
0: Do you still get butterflies before you go
1: Yep.
0: out?
1: Yep. Always. I think when I stop getting them, that's going to be a sign that I should maybe give it up, you know?
0: Yeah, I've had actors say that the minute the butterflies stop, then it seems like you're phoning it in and you don't
1: Right.
0: want that.
1: Right. Exactly.
0: Do you have what I like to call the backstage ritual? And I'm not talking diva behavior, like only green M&Ms in the jar. I'm talking more about, because in my situation, when I do a live show, which hasn't happened in a while, I like to have everything lined up, everything ready to go. And if somebody
1: Right.
0: comes along a minute or 30 seconds before I go on the air with a question or an observation, it throws me completely. And I wonder, is it like that for you? Do people have to leave you alone in your own space before you go out there?
1: I think I seek out my alone space. You know, if I'm in a dressing room with a lot of other people, I'll find a little quiet place to go by myself. And again, every play is different. The energy of being around a bunch of people and laughing and joking in a kind of a green room setting is great. But I have always been more of the actor who, in between scenes, if I have time, I'm either sitting off stage listening, you know, to kind of what's the play I'm going to walk into next? You know, where is it going? What is the audience doing? Or, you know, going into a corner and doing a crossword puzzle or
0: Sure.
1: something.
0: Now, what do you find more difficult, getting into the character or getting back out of it once the play is over?
1: Getting out of it afterwards is usually not a problem, because if the play is structured in a way, there's usually some kind of catharsis or some kind of resolution. It's a journey that you go on as the actor. So by the end of the play, some of that is resolved in a really lovely way. The only time, honestly, the time that I had the hardest exit from a play is when we did The Diary of Anne Frank at the Rep. And that one was, I couldn't shake that one. And it was like the end of that play comes, and I was so overwhelmed emotionally, but also knowing that I was like fictional, you know, like, and what I was feeling was like one little eyedropper drop of what the actual experience was for the people who lived through it. And that was kind of overwhelming. So shaking that one was really hard.
0: Well, we just recently had the I forget exactly what they called it, but it was to do with the violins, and
1: Oh, right.
0: it was incredible because they did a portion of Anne Frank, a reading from it, and there wasn't a dry eye in the house.
1: It's an incredible piece of writing. All obviously inspired by her journals. It's an astounding. I'm very honored to have been able to do it.
0: Now, what would you say are some of the other plays that have given you this sort of reaction? Shakespeare, obviously, right?
1: Right, I have it, but like I said, I think most of the time there's the way that I was able to feel, for example, playing Prospero. You go through this whole journey of, reflection and wanting revenge and this hatred, that's boiling in you, and you arrive at a place of forgiveness. So to go through that journey every night, you end up in a really good place. You sort of end up, more open, and you feel okay going home at the end of the Shakespeare plays, I would say, for the
0: Sure.
1: most part.
0: And with Prospero, the magic is with you.
1: Exactly.
0: Now, here's the thing, though. When it comes to film adaptations, Helen Mirren set the bar pretty high for Prospero, didn't you think?
1: Yeah, she was terrific.
0: Now, when you're in a situation like that where you get a role that is out there, is it a problem for you when, to give you an example, John Mahoney, I interviewed him years ago and he had taken a part in Born Yesterday. And he said, all my friends were pushing tapes on me. Oh, you've got to see this. You've got to see this. And he was like, I wanted to stay a million miles away from it because I was afraid I would subconsciously steal from Broderick Crawford's performance. Is it like that for you? Do you feel like, oh, okay, playing Prospero, I can't watch the Mirren version. I don't watch any version. I have to make it my own. Is it like that for you, or can you just keep open-minded?
1: I can usually keep open-minded. I don't necessarily go out and seek every version, that has been done. But I also kind of tend to do it well in advance of when I'm in rehearsal. So I don't know. Maybe I steal things if they're good, if they're worth stealing, I might do it.
0: Sure.
1: But I don't know. It's all inspiration, right?
0: And the best advice I'd ever gotten was if you're going to steal from the best.
1: Absolutely.
0: Crib from Shakespeare all you want, Let's remind the listeners once again, it's Dinner with the Duchess, and it's running from
1: April 22nd to May 17th.
0: Glorious. And that's at the Next Act Theater, located in the, is that, now, I've always wondered, is that the Third Ward or is that Walker's Point?
1: I think it's what, it's across the river. So it's a stone's throw from the Third Ward. But yeah, it's actually more in Walker's Point.
0: Well, what's great about it is you can't miss it. It's all industrial. And then you've got this big orange building.
1: Yeah.
0: Gotta love it,
1: I do too.
0: Yeah. My dear, I cannot thank you enough for being our guest here today on Active Culture. I would love to have you back. What's next for you?
1: Oh gosh, I'm going to be going out of town. I'm going out to Santa Cruz, California, to direct for them for their fall series. I'm going to be directing Private Lives by
0: Sure.
1: Noel Coward, which will be delightful. And then next season, I am going to be in a new Heidi Armbruster play at Next Act called The Boys from Baraboo about the Ringling Brothers. And I'm
0: Wow.
1: super excited about it.
0: Yeah, she's an amazing playwright too.
1: She's awesome. I love her.
0: Now, are there other playwrights that, have caught your eye?
1: Oh
0: I
1: gosh.
0: mean, the Next Act was doing a lot of Lauren Gunderson for a while there.
1: Yeah, I mean, Lauren is prolific and she's a fabulous person. I was lucky enough to work on a new play of hers a few years back at Forward Theater in Madison. And she's terrific. I and I've directed I directed her play, The Book of Will, out in California, and she came to see it and was super supportive. Anyway, she's great. Yeah, I love Lauren.
0: Well, my dear, once again, I cannot thank you enough for being our guest here today on Active Culture.
1: Well, thank you for having me.
0: We've been engaged in the lively art of conversation, having ourselves a rare old chat with the altogether incredible local Milwaukee area actress and director, Laura Gordon. The play, of course, is entitled Dinner with the Duchess. It started last week, and it's going to be running until May 17th, as you heard. Contact nexttheater.org if you want more information. But I'm telling you right off the bat, this one is not to be missed, my friends. This is one you're going to definitely want to check out. We're going to dive back into the music with some more glorious music from a cherished guest of the program, Kaylee Conway. One of my favorite kinds of guests, too. She's a returning guest. And we're going to jump the queue a little bit here. And I'm going to do a bit of a request here. This is Kaylee doing a cover of a glorious Joni Mitchell tune from one of my favorite albums, Court and Spark. This is Help Me. And as always, my friends, you're only going to find it here, Active Culture, River West Radio.

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All right, good morning. Welcome to the Milwaukee Free Press Radio Hour. Kicking us off with a little bit of Wings, Live and Let Die. I'm your host, Greg St. Arnold, and we are here this morning on a beautiful sunny morning, warm morning. Skies are blue. Coming to you from Studio A of the River West Radio Studios. And I'm excited to be here with

Yeah, it's a great show today. We had had another tune queued up to kick us off, but you know, in the mornings, I'm the only person in the studio, and I have to run back and forth between the back to pull our loop off and get live on the air. So, you know, it's always fun, gets the blood going. And luckily, I had that solid tune. Probably, let me just do a quick scan here. Yes, definitely the best of the James Bond title songs. I like the Adele one. What was that? Not GoldenEye. Skyfall. It was a good one, too. But Live and Let Die, man, you can't really beat it. Also, enjoy that Bond film. Roger Moore, the voodoo, the Harlem scenes, you know, kind of this blaxploitation ripoff of the late 70s. And yeah, that's how we're starting today. As I said, it's a great show that we got lined up today. At the top of the hour, at 8 o'clock, we're going to be joined by Mr. John Seeley. If you don't know John Seeley, man, I wish you get a chance to meet him and hang out with him. He's a great dude. He is an ultimate Frisbee enthusiast, but that's not what we might talk about a little bit. That's not the main thrust of our conversation today. John also happens to be the assistant to the provincial of the Midwest province of the Society of Jesus, also known as the Jesuits, for international ministries. And that's a long title. He can probably give it a little bit more succinctly, but what that means in practice is that for this Midwest area of the Jesuits, he is pretty intimately involved in all the international activities that are happening, the international ministries. Ministries, if you're not familiar with the Catholic lexicon, you know, just kind of the stuff that they do, the stuff that Catholics do, and, you know, kind of the mission work, the ministry. And so John has a lot of great things that he's working on and that he can talk and speak to. But kind of the impetus for him coming on the show today is that he and I are going to talk about a little activity we did this past Tuesday. This past Tuesday was Advocacy Day for an organization that is near and dear to our hearts. It's called the Jesuit Refugee Service, or JRS. You know, longtime listeners probably know, and of course, you know, my core group of my family members who are listening out there know, that both my wife Jill and I worked for the Jesuit Refugee Service for several years. That's how we met. And what JRS does is that it provides humanitarian assistance and advocacy for displaced peoples in 57 countries throughout the world. And those services can range from education in refugee camps or in urban settings. It can include mental health and psychosocial care, livelihood trainings for people, especially refugees, migrants, people who are kind of disconnected or not able to engage in the formal education and job markets. JRS does some really innovative stuff around livelihoods to kind of help people get skilled, get income in one way or another. So there's all sorts of cool stuff that JRS does. Another part of their mission is that they advocate. And so this last Tuesday, JRS USA, which is the USA-based office of this international organization, it's based in Washington, D.C., they hosted an advocacy day in which 500 people went and spoke to members of Congress about a couple of specific items, all centered around the gutting, really, of the humanitarian assistance budget that the United States has, you know, for decades been a champion of and has really kind of put at, I don't want to say the center, but put towards the front of its foreign policy objectives. So that has, of course, been under attack under this administration. You know, really dismantled. The attack is kind of over at this point. We're just looking at the ruins of it. But
we went and we spoke about that. And we also spoke about the mass deportation regime that's happening here and the concerns around immigration enforcement. And we had some specific things that we talked, you know, legislation, specific points to members of Congress or actually their staffs in my case. But I know that some of the advocates who went out did speak directly with members of Congress. And so John did that. John participated with a virtual group here in Wisconsin. He led, I want to say like maybe 5 to 10 people, and they had meetings all day, virtual meetings with congressional staffers. And I'm not sure if any members joined them, but we'll hear from John on that. And Jill and I, we went out to D.C., and on Tuesday, we, with 200 other advocates, went on the Hill, went up the Hill, and we, I think, took 6 meetings, and we were able to, you know, have some really good conversations with folks in at the staff level. And I'd like to talk a little bit about that too. So we're going to get into that. But of course, we got to kick things off with a few more tunes. So let's go.

Thanks, boss. Talking about the Streets of Fire out there, man. I love that tune. Love that tune. Just especially that just bam right at the beginning. So we are here on the Milwaukee Free Press Radio Hour, and today's episode. Before I just get into it, I want to just say two things. Number one, I want to encourage you, if you didn't listen to last week's show, go back and give it a listen. You can find last week's show on the Milwaukee Free Press Substack. Just Google it, you'll find it. We posted the episode and a little commentary on it, not too much, but it was a really lovely episode. I was joined by two great guests, my friend Will Seaburn, who is in town, and anytime he and I get to just sit down and talk about topics, you know, he's a great guy to just like get into something with. And that something that we talked about last week was Warren Zevon, which is a passion of his. Warren Zevon's music, I should say, is a passion of his. And it was really nice. And as I said on the Substack, since then, some of those songs have really just been rattling around in my head. You know, much like George Costanza's voicemail message, it just can't get rid of it. And so pretty soon I think I'm going to be just a total Zevon evangelist myself. But the second part of our show last week, which was equally great, was Will and I were joined by Daniel Bauman, a River West resident and, you know, I'd say a community activist, a guy who's got a really strong voice, and I really enjoy talking to him. He's a very thoughtful guy. And we talked about the Brewers and the Wisco Way marketing scheme that they've cooked up. But really, that was all kind of the prelude or the exposition for the relationship between Milwaukee and Wisconsin and what we do about that political divide. And I've had some great reflections since that conversation, but I think what was cooler for me was there was some really great discussion that happened after the show, just sitting around the table here with Will and Daniel, but also a couple of my threads, my chat groups, people who listened to it had really interesting reactions and things to say. And so I would encourage you to check that out. And I also need to make a big announcement here. A couple big announcements, but give me a minute and get my script. So if you did listen to last week's show, you'll know that we have a new text the show option or ability. So I'd like to put that out there this week and let you know that if you would like to drop a line at any time to the Milwaukee Free Press Radio Hour, you can do that by texting 414-567-1977. 414-567-1977. And yes, I did choose that number intentionally because it really rolls off the tongue, doesn't it? 567-1977. And the show is replayed throughout the week. I'm sure that diehard River West Radio listeners hear it 2-3 times over the course of the week as it's just kind of put into the loop. You can text it anytime, man. You can text me on Saturday. You can text the show at Tuesday morning, whatever. I'm not guaranteeing I'm going to answer it, by the way, but you're welcome. Just send them over. Really interested in what you got to say. And so last week, we debuted our text the show, and we had a little giveaway that was for the River West Radio 3rd Annual Sunset Gala Cruise, which is happening on Friday, May 29th. 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
Again, that's the third annual Sunset Gala Cruise. There's going to be, if you've never done one of these harbor cruises, like me, I think we're going to be in for a treat. It's the Friday after Memorial Day. We go down, got to be, you know, I'd say get there between 6:30, 6:45, because that harbor cruise is going to depart at 7 p.m. sharp. Okay? Clock strikes 7 p.m. That boat is shoving off. And then for 2 hours, it's just cruising around down in the harbor, appreciating the skyline, appreciating the sunset, appreciating the company of one another, and, of course, the food, the raffle prizes, the karaoke, just kind of having a good time. There'll be a cash bar. Tickets, $85. Last week, we gave away a ticket to my good friend Christine Lindstrom, who texted the show and shared that her favorite Warren Zevon tune was Lawyers, Guns, and Money. And we are going to have that same offer out there today. So we're looking to hear from you. If you text the show and tell us, you know, just tell us what's on your mind this morning. We're going to be talking about, with John Silly, we're going to talk some of these advocacy points about around mass deportation. You know, hear your reaction on that. Do you support these measures that we're advocating for? Is there something that you think is, you know, higher priority than something else? I want to hear from you. 414-567-1977. And all those who text the show will be entered into a drawing for a free ticket to the third annual Sunset Gala Cruise on Friday, May 29th.

Thank you, Sade. You are tuned in to the Milwaukee Free Press Radio Hour. I'm your host, Greg St. Arnold, and we are talking right now. Excuse me. It is allergy season. We are talking about Advocacy Day at the Capitol, the U.S. Capitol, that happened this past Tuesday, that was organized by the Jesuit Refugee Service, USA office. So I mentioned that my wife and I went out there. We joined a delegation from the Midwest of two Michiganders, lovely people, Nick and Carrie. And it was just a nice, I mean, part of this experience was going out and being with people and being engaged in, you know, meaningful action against some of the things that we are just outraged about. And, you know, we do a lot of things around here. We attend rallies, vigils. Obviously, we've talked about the mass deportation regime. We've talked about the occupation of Minneapolis and Operation Metro Surge. But to go and also do that thing and connect and try to engage the institution and the people that really grind the gears of the institution, I think it was good for us. The experience was good. What were we actually talking about? Well, there were kind of four big asks that we brought into these offices. And John and I are going to talk a little bit, so I won't go too deeply in them, but I just want to give you a little heads up here. The first thing that we were advocating for was for the upcoming budget, the upcoming appropriations that'll come through Congress. It's, you know, fiscal year 27 or FY27. We were pushing for an $8.7 billion appropriation for humanitarian assistance and emergency refugee and migrant assistance. Now, back in 2025 with DOGE, you know, basically the whole system that existed previously was dismantled. And the president's budget request for fiscal year 25, it basically slashed humanitarian aid to zero. And what they did is there were a number of different accounts across the federal government that dispersed financial or humanitarian assistance. And they collapsed those into just two different streams. So, for example, when I worked at JRS, the State Department Bureau of Population, Refugees, and Migrants, which we just called PRM, they got millions of dollars that were specifically earmarked for refugee assistance. And JRS was one of the recipients of those funds, and we did all sorts of good work, really good work with those funds. And I was able to speak to that during some of these meetings. The one that I always go to is kind of like, what would you say has the most direct impact to American interests and specifically national security interests? Because everybody, you know, if you're trying to find common ground between different groups of people, especially those who may be interested in bipartisanship, you know, if you're talking to a Democrat who's like, yeah, we need some arguments, we need some ammunition, or some ways to engage with our Republican or more conservative colleagues. And then, of course, if you're talking to Republican colleagues, that, you know, national security is a high priority for many of them, ostensibly. But in order to make that case, you know, I would talk about the work that JRS did in Eastern Chad. And over the course of about 10 years, a little more than 10 years, JRS was the main implementing partner for secondary education in Eastern Chad. And that meant that about 80,000 refugees, primary and secondary age young people, would attend schools that were staffed and managed by the JRS Chad operation. A lot of the funding came through the United Nations High Commission on Refugees, UNHCR, as well as from the State Department. And the point I would make is that if you have 80,000, and these were Sudanese refugees, these are Sudanese refugees, you have 80,000 young people who are in Eastern Chad, which isn't a very developed or governed area,
and they don't have any kind of institutional attachment. They don't have anything that's helping them develop themselves, be connected to their communities, have a future in which they can, you know, earn a livelihood or pursue a dream or a goal. You're talking about a security risk. You're talking about a potential tinderbox that is ripe for recruitment by radical groups, armed groups, militias, as well as economic actors. You know, and what I mean by that is specifically in that region, there's a lot of gold mining. And it is like kind of off the books, illicit gold mining that happens in the north of Chad and the south of Libya, right along the border. And those are very lucrative opportunities for young men, especially. Very dangerous, you know, unregulated. It's not that dissimilar to what you see in areas of eastern Congo, where there's trade in rare earths. And so education is really an answer to that. It is a long-term security issue, and it's an investment that will pay dividends. And we saw that just totally evaporate. Now, I got rolling on this topic, and I rolled right through the top of the hour. It is 8 a.m., and you're tuned in to WXRWLP Milwaukee 104.1 FM. This is the Milwaukee Free Press Radio Hour, and we are going to get our good friend John on the line here. So bear with us for a minute. But in the meantime, let's tune in to a little War on Drugs.

0: All right. Welcome back to the Milwaukee Free Press Radio Hour. I believe I have on the line Mr. John Seely. John, you there?
1: I am.
0: Excellent. Excellent. You know, it's always a fun little journey trying to get people on the call in because I go through like a board and a laptop and all this stuff. So it's great to hear your voice. It makes me very happy.
1: Thanks for the invitation.
0: Yeah. So, John, I gave a little introduction of you at the very beginning of the show. And here's what I said. John Seely is an awesome dude. End of story.
1: That's very gracious, but I am far from living up to that. But it's good to be with you and listeners.
0: Yeah, no, I mean,
1: part of the conversation.
0: I didn't actually say that. Anyways, what I did say is you're an ultimate frisbee enthusiast. But more importantly, for the sake of our conversation, you are the assistant to the provincial of the Midwest Province of the Society of Jesus, also known as the Jesuits. For international ministries, did I get that part correct? At least,
1: that's right. Thanks.
0: Okay, good. And so, like, what I understand that to mean is that, you know, the Jesuits. If people don't know, Society of Jesus, known as the Jesuits, it's a religious order within the Catholic universe, and is there 18 provinces, 19 provinces globally? Do you know how many?
1: Oh, wow. There's probably, that's a great question. There's probably at least 60 or 70. Oh. There's 12 alone in India. There's 4 in the U.S., 1 in Canada.
0: I was way off. That's kind of the way that it's organized. You know, the society is organized into provinces, and they have geographical areas. And so the Midwest province is where Wisconsin and generally the Midwest is run. And so you work out of that office, which is also based, it was based here in Milwaukee a while ago. Is it still here, or is it down in Chicago now?
1: We have 2 province offices, 1 in Chicago. And then we have a Milwaukee annex here on the near south side.
0: Okay. Okay. Cool.
1: So I'm right at Greenfield and Layton.
0: Nice.
1: Boulevard.
0: Nice. So you're navigating construction many times a day, multiple construction projects.
1: Yeah, but I bike usually, so I can sneak around it.
0: Okay. Well, if we have time at the end, you'll have to share like maybe your north south bike route for people, because that's always good intel to have in these times of the orange barrels. So John, this week, we were talking about JRS Advocacy Day. I mentioned that Jill and I, and you work pretty closely with my wife, Jill. We went out to DC and we did some in-person advocacy, and you led a group here, from Milwaukee or from Wisconsin in some virtual advocacy. Can you tell us just a little bit about what that looked like? How many people in your group? What'd y'all do?
1: Sure. Yeah, our group, actually, we had Wisconsin participants and Michigan. They put our 2 states together. So we had a religious sister who works on the near south side from Wisconsin. And then on the Michigan side, we had a Jesuit pastor at their Jesu parish in Detroit proper. An attorney who's a parishioner there, and also a professor from out in Western Michigan who teaches with Jesuit Worldwide Learning, which kind of takes education to people residing in refugee camps, particularly in Eastern Africa.
0: Mm-hmm. Mm-hmm. And how many meetings did you guys do, and what was the structure of those meetings? How did they work?
1: We had 4 meetings through the day. They were all by Zoom. We met with 2 House member staffers from Wisconsin and 2 from Michigan. Mm-hmm. And the structure was, it was about a half hour meeting. We did a little introduction of the day, kind of like we're doing at the top of your show here.
0: Uh-huh.
1: And the role of Jesuit Refugee Services Worldwide and our experience. And then we really drilled down on 3 key issues that we were asking for. And then it just kind of opened then into freeform conversation, and we wrapped up. So each meeting was, you know, on the order of 30 minutes.
0: Yeah, yeah. And that was about the same as us. I mean, we were all kind of, whether you're virtual or in person, you're following the same structure. We had the same asks, the same talking points. And I think the only difference for us was that our first meeting, and I think we did six meetings in total. Our first meeting was just a 15-minute. That's all we could get on the schedule for Representative Kelly Morrison of the Minneapolis area. So we met with one of her staff, and that was a quick one. And then our second meeting, the office was completely full. It was Debbie Dingell, Representative Debbie Dingell of, you know, Detroit area. And so she had a big group in there meeting. And so the staffer we were meeting with, she said, can we just go meet out in the hall? And so we just stood outside her office and just had our meeting there. And that one was also about 15 minutes. But then, you know, we had a little bit more time for our subsequent meetings, and we're able to get a little deeper into the issues. You said you met with two Wisconsin congressional folks, offices. What offices were those, and how'd they go?
1: That was Representative Style, his staff. We didn't get any direct meetings with members, but his legislative coordinator, especially for in areas of, you know, foreign relations and migration, those were the people we were meeting with on legislative staff, or the key legislative coordinator. Mm-hmm. But we met with Representative Style, who's just south of Milwaukee, and then Grothman, who's north of us, you know, up in the, you know, Oshkosh area. Uh-huh. So those were the two we met with from Wisconsin.
0: Yeah.
1: The Michigan ones we met with, you know, just real briefly, was one, Wahlberg, out in kind of the southern band of Michigan. And then the other one was Panadar, who is from Detroit proper, right where a lot of our work is with the University of Detroit Mercy and Parrish and a couple of high schools. And he's a fascinating story. I didn't know this before because he's over in Michigan, but he is an Indian national, was born in South India in poverty, came over on a student visa and worked his way through school, to graduate school. I mean, he was doing janitorial work. He was living out of his car, got his visa status regularized, and now he's a House member. And so his own personal story just resonated so much with what we were visiting about. So that was a very friendly meeting, kind of easiest meeting of the day, because we were just asking, how can we better, you know, collaborate and work to advance our common cause.
0: Right, right. So I'm assuming, you know, an advocate for a just immigration system, and probably an opponent to the mass deportation that we've been seeing.
1: Absolutely, yeah. Absolutely. And we have worked closely with his office. I mean, he's very familiar with the work we're doing there.
0: Cool. Cool.
1: In Michigan, there's a network called Strangers No Longer. It's kind of a statewide network now that we're, you know, would be kind of similar to some of our statewide organizing groups. But this one drills in, focusing specifically on migration and justice in regard to, you know, forcibly displaced people.
0: Uh-huh. So, and our meetings were all with Democratic offices, like almost all. In fact, I think everybody was pretty much aligned with the agenda and what we were asking for. You know, with some nuance, and I want to say a little bit more about that in a minute. But you met with two Republican Wisconsin congressional staffs, and, you know, not just two, but I think two that are largely, as far as I can tell, have been supportive publicly of this administration's efforts across the range of issues. You know, how did it land? How did you guys get in there, and were you able to, you know, connect, make your points, get an open reception? How'd that work?
1: That's a great question. So JRS in our Washington office made the appointments, and then we just worked on, you know, the logistical part. And I guess, you know, with all of our meetings, we try to be both critical and constructive. And by that, I mean critical means something needs to change. But constructive in the sense that we, you know, we're going to put forward some solutions, which we think would be of common interest to both of us, you know, and we try to be relational. So we try to be constructive and critical and relational. Mm-hmm. And that's why I'm envious of your meetings in person, because I think in person always allows that relational bit. It's not just a one-off meeting. It's really the continuation, or maybe in some cases, the beginning of a relationship. And that's a place where you can start to build.
0: Yeah.
1: And so we in our preparation, we had our team, each one who was preparing and spoke, and most importantly, brought stories, brought human stories, because policy stuff can get kind of boring and dry and in one ear, out the other. But stories to help make the case. So, for instance, you know, in the conversation with Representative Style staffer, you know, we could talk about, you know, maybe an area of common interest and concern is religious freedom. And religious freedom is denied, you know, detainees.
0: Mm-hmm.
1: One, pastoral ministers or people serving in that way have been denied. We could point to cases where they've been denied entry into centers where immigrants are detained. So that's a violation of, you know, religious freedom. And also people who are in our communities are afraid to come to religious services on mm-hmm. the weekends or throughout the week because, you know, of concern for, you know, ICE apprehensions. So they're fearful, living more so in the shadows and not participating fully in that part of their life, which is, you know, a human right.
0: Yeah.
1: So, you know, we could speak to those kind of things or make the fiscal case, you know, the case why it would financially make sense to, you know, reinstate humanitarian assistance
0: mm-hmm.
1: For globally displaced people. It would be in our national security interest or to get people regularized in terms of their status who are residing here and you know, on the taxpaying rolls and you know, we can make the case of how much, you know, immigrants bring into the economy in the ag sector, in the industrial sector, like in Wisconsin.
0: Right. So what I'm hearing from you, and this is something that, you know, we were kind of coached on, and I think we very much brought it to our meetings, even though our people were kind of ideologically aligned on this, was that we had to be strategic in how we approach these issues and really find the pieces that are going to connect with those individual staff people, not even just the members, although we did do some thinking and strategizing around that. But we're looking at, you know, who are the staff people that we are talking to? What are their issue areas? What are they going to be able to take from our meeting and carry with them into their conversations with their colleagues, into their memos, to their, you know, legislative directors or whomever. So that relational aspect is critical, as you say. And I think that's something that just came through to me more during this visit. I mean, back in 2018, I joined JRS Advocacy Day for one meeting with Gwen Moore's office. And it just happened to be because I was passing through DC at that time. And, you know, they invited somebody from JRS invited me to pop in. But this is the first time I would say I did kind of this advocacy or lobbying type role. And you do have to kind of put yourself in that mindset of like, it doesn't matter who's sitting across the table from me and what my feelings might be about their wider political program. It's what information, what advocacy, what can I do in this engagement right here to move them a little further along the spectrum towards where I think they need to go. Yeah. So, and the other thing I got to say that was super helpful for me, I'm a nervous person. I was a little nervous going into some of these meetings, and you'll appreciate this. My lovely wife kind of voluntold me I would be a co-leader of the delegation for the Midwest. So that meant I got to do the like introduction and kick off these meetings. And the first couple, I was pretty nervous, but you know, you get the hang of it after a while. But what was said in kind of our pre kickoff the day meeting from the JRS advocacy staff was, you know, think of yourself as a conduit of information for these people. Like, these staff members are really desiring of good quality information, and we have it in the form of our perspectives and the stories that we carry and the things that we're tuned into. And so almost be like a reporter giving a you know, some substantive information to them. And that really took me to a better place. Almost like I could feel like I tapped into my teacher, the teacher side of me, rather than the fierce advocate and the person who has like such strong, visceral, emotional objections to what we're seeing play out right now.
1: Right. No, well said, Greg. And that's a staffer's role, is really to listen to us. They're accountable to us. They're, you know, with the size of their portfolios, they're not experts in any of these areas. Mm-hmm. And another thing that was helpful for me is to say to us, to disarm a little bit and make it easier. You know, this is, you know, one of the highlights of their day, and the stories that we bring, the, you know, the human part of it and the relational part, you know, is enormously helpful. I mean, as individuals, we don't have a lot of power. You know, honestly, we have to admit that. Mm-hmm. But collectively, mm-hmm. we do, and we have strong, powerful stories that need to be shared with those who agree with us, and even with those with whom we differ. Maybe we can bring them along, and you know, maybe we don't see what goes on behind closed doors when they report out, or you know, or when there's discussions going on in congressional committees behind closed doors.
0: Right.
1: We don't know what impact that we have, but we have to hope, and we hear from feedback that constituency meetings are the most powerful way, you know, to help advance, you know, a common good that we hope for.
0: Yeah. Yeah. I mean, and to that point, I'll share this little story from like one of our meetings. We met with the staff of Senator Gary Peters, who sits on, he's the ranking member on the Senate Homeland Security and Governmental Affairs Committee. And so he has his own committee staff. And we had a nice sit down with two of the staff members. And Gary Peters, who's retiring this year, and he's, you know, he's a staunch Democrat, but he really values bipartisanship in that, you know, if he's going to put his name on legislation, he wants it to be legislation that's going to pass. And he's less likely to kind of, you know, sign on to something to make a statement. So when we had that conversation, and I knew that he had kind of a reputation for bipartisanship, but to hear from his staff that kind of goes into the calculation. It's not just about, you know, as it was said, like, he's there on the issue. So he agrees with, you know, some of the things we were talking about were, I mentioned the increase in the humanitarian assistance budget to $8.7 billion. There's a piece of legislation in both the House and the Senate called the Protecting Sensitive Locations Act, which would put into law a 1,000-foot kind of buffer zone that could be, in exigent circumstances, of course, enforcement could happen in those areas, but the general policy guidance would be within 1,000 feet of a school, a hospital, a church, a court, a religious place of gathering, that immigration enforcement doesn't happen. So that's something. And so we were talking about these things, and it's like, yep, the senator's with you on that. He's with you on that. But how many Republicans have signed on to that bill? And for one of them, it was like, well, there's 32 Democrats, no Republicans yet. And then they're like, well, if some Republicans come on, then you're more likely to get him to come on, you know? And so I think that's really interesting to kind of think about that aspect of it, too. It's not just about where you're at. It's about how you approach kind of the business of legislating and governing.
1: Right.
0: So the last thing that I wanted to mention, because we talked about, you mentioned the ensuring that there's chaplaincy in religious services or just access to religious folks. I always struggle with, like, religious services sounds a little bit too like clinical, but in these detention centers, ensuring that people have the ability to practice their religion and that they can meet with, you know, either a chaplain or an imam or somebody who can kind of provide that spiritual support to them. So that's one thing that we were advocating for. The Protective Sensitive Locations Act, and then the registry. We got a few minutes left. This was a completely new topic to me. I had no idea about it. Did you know about this? Talk about the registry a little bit.
1: Sure. Yeah, the registry program would say, and this was written into law in 1929, but it hasn't been updated very often. The last time was 1986 under President Reagan, when the registry date was moved to 1972. And what that says is, if a person is continually in country, in good standing, good character, no violations, that they could move to regularize their status, you know, become naturalized. And so it hasn't been updated since 1972. That means someone would have to be in the country since that time to be regularized. We're just saying that if we can update that, that, you know, we used to talk about a pathway to citizenship, but I think this registry program is another way in that same language, because that sometimes gets dismissed as amnesty. But this registry program is very historical in the country, that someone in good moral character can legalize their status. So that's what we were asking for. It's H.R. 4696 is the act that's out there, and it's in judiciary right now. And, you know, that would be one way that we could, you know, make for mixed status families and individuals who've been here for a long time contributing, that we could help, you know, kind of regularize their status and make life a lot easier and a lot better for all of us, I think.
0: Yeah. You know, it's interesting. I was just doing a little prep last night, and I should have done this before I went to Advocacy Day, but there was some polling done in 2025 in swing states, six swing states, including Wisconsin, about immigration policies that people support. A really interesting form of polling known as public consultation, which I won't get into, but just to say it really allows people to kind of put their voice behind what they believe, the policies, not just like what is your general feeling about immigration, is it good or bad, but like what policies do you think ought to be pursued? And the highest polled policy that had a majority across the political spectrum in all six of those states was path to citizenship, or regularizing people who are here without documentation. Even among Republicans in five of those six states, a majority of people supported a path to citizenship or long-term permanent residency, which is what this registry would do, is that after that defined period of time, if you were here for, you know, consistently, meaning you didn't leave and go back and leave and go back, if you were in good moral character, didn't commit any crimes, then you would be able to register as a permanent resident after a defined period of time. Far more popular than mass deportation policy, many of these other things that we've seen this administration pursue. So this is the way. This is the way, and people support it. And this is how we kind of make it happen, is to try and persuade people that it's the way.
1: Yeah, that, absolutely. I think right now we're deporting only less than 14% of the people being deported have any criminal record. And we were promised by this administration that they're going to go after the worst of the worst, you know. Well, in reality, to meet their quotas, they're deporting, you know, gardeners, not gang members, I've heard it say, you know.
0: Yeah.
1: And that's massively unpopular, massively unsustainable, massively cruel. That's the main thing I think that we've experienced in our stories.
0: Yeah.
1: And as as people of faith or people of goodwill, common cause, you know, that that's just such an affront and
0: John,
1: violation to human dignity.
0: I apologize. I always mismanage the time. We're running out of time. I got to cut you off. It's been a pleasure. We'll get you back for more, all right?
1: Thanks, Greg, for the conversation. Thanks to listeners.
0: Yeah, yeah. Hang on the line, all right?
1: Stay biking.
0: All right.
1: Okay.
0: Hey, thanks for joining us. Tune in next week on the Milwaukee Free Press Radio Hour. Until then, take care, be well, be good to your neighbor.
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couple of loose ends and talk a little bit about the aftermath. First, an initial note. Please don't think any of this is normal. Don't confuse this with headlines of the past. Don't just casually put all of this under the umbrella of, finger quotes, politics. And for the love of God, don't ever let me hear you employ the words both sides. That is a red flag. Anybody who utters the words both sides, just turn them off. Just stop listening. Stop reading. It's lazy, confirm the status quo establishment thinking. We don't need that kind of coverage. We don't need that kind of mindset. Don't let it sink into yours. And why the hell does anybody still talk to the Orange Menace? All he knows how to do is lie. If he's talking, he's lying. The only time he's not lying is if he's just riffing, if he's just making stuff up off the top of his head, or offering some dementia grandpa opinion. What you really need to do is find legitimate independent media telling you what the regime is actually doing, not what some spokesperson, or least of all, the Orange Menace, is saying. What they say means nothing. What they do means everything. And it's all pure, unadulterated fascism at work every day, grinding away. They got this thing running like a 24/7 fascism assembly factory. So forget the PR, forget the spokespeople, forget the Orange Menace, forget the dog and pony show, forget the three-ring circus. All right, so the Hilton Ballroom. I haven't mentioned, but I've been in the Hilton, D.C. I've been in that ballroom. I was there several years ago for a public radio conference. And I saw a lot of hubbub, a lot of people going downstairs, and I wondered what it was about. So I followed the crowd and learned that President Clinton, yeah, it was that long ago, was going to be speaking at this inside this massive ballroom. Well, I didn't have a ticket, of course. I just learned about it. But I took a chance, and I talked to one of the security guys. I said I was with the public radio conference in the hotel. That's what was happening. It was an annual conference. So an entirely unrelated event. Well, he was kind of frazzled. I could tell he wasn't listening to me at all. But he heard the words public radio. And he glanced up and he looked at my credentials hanging from my lanyard. But they weren't credentials for this presidential event. They were credentials for the weekend conference that was going on upstairs. But he heard the words public radio, glanced up, looked at my credentials, and let me in as a member of the press. I wasn't a member of the press. I was there at the time hawking my little comedy show. But he just went ahead and sent me inside the ballroom. They put me at a table with other members of the press. A server came over and asked me if I wanted chicken or fish. They served me a nice dinner, and out comes President Clinton. Like, well, this is something. Wasn't planning on this when I woke up this morning. Anyway, it's a massive ballroom. It's huge. I mean, I'm sure you've seen the video and the pictures and everything. Well, the biggest story that's getting absolutely no coverage, CBS broke this, and nobody else picked it up. They interviewed an Air Force veteran who witnessed the shooter fall down, literally right at her feet. Erin Thielman is her name. And according to her, he had a clear path to the wide-open ballroom doors, just one flight down. So the shooter, well, we can't call him a shooter because he didn't actually shoot. This is still really unclear from the reporting. And the government is not telling us. I don't think he shot anybody. I think the Secret Service agent who got shot, he's okay, thank goodness, because of his bulletproof vest. I think he may have been hit by friendly fire. I don't know. They're not telling us who shot him. There doesn't seem to be any credible reporting at all that Cole Allen, the guy arrested here, ever fired. I don't know. I'm waiting to find that out. You tell me if I'm wrong. Maybe you've seen some reporting that I haven't. But anyway, yeah, this Erin Thielman, Air Force veteran, witness. She was out in the lobby to make a phone call. I guess, as you've heard, the ballroom's kind of a dead zone. You can't get service. So she's out there. This guy comes running right at her, and he just fell down. You've seen the video. He was really hauling it. He was running really fast.

and he just fell on his own momentum. He was not tackled, which we were told in the initial reports. And the way these things go, you hear the initial report, and that's all you ever hear. There might be a follow-up, but once that first report is out, that's what sticks in people's minds. So let's be clear. He was not tackled by Secret Service or any security. He was not shot by anyone. And according to this witness, he had a clear path mere feet away to the wide-open ballroom doors. So that's how close we got to this guy storming into the room and starting to fire. It was sheer luck that he fell down. He was not stopped by security. They were chasing him, yes. They jumped on him once he fell down, yes. But according to this witness, there was nothing stopping him from entering the room. Nothing. She herself, after he fell, went down that final flight of stairs. And again, I've been there. It's not far. And she closed the doors. So this is pretty wild. And I'm amazed that no other news outlets are picking this up. There are more and more and more people believing this is a false flag. In that ridiculous 60 Minutes interview, Nora O'Donnell framed it to the Orange Menace as, oh, some people are saying this didn't happen. No, nobody's saying it didn't happen. And nobody is saying that all 2,600 people were in on it. No, what they're saying is, it only takes one guy to be duped into believing that he's somehow serving the nation. Maybe it was planned all along that he would fall down. Maybe it was planned all along that he was willing to be killed by Secret Service for the good of the nation. Now, I don't believe any of this. I don't believe any of these theories. I think they're kind of nuts. But it deserves reporting that a great many people believe this. Something else not being reported. Ken Klippenstein, the guy we can always turn to for independent reporting, tells us that Cole Allen, like Luigi Mangione before him, and Tyler Robinson before him, were not far-left radical fringe. They were not partisans. They were, as Klippenstein puts it, united in a sense of frustration with failed institutions defined by inaction, and a determination to embody the opposite through shocking spectacles of action. That's how Klippenstein puts it. And he tells us that, according to his social media posts, Cole Allen was furious with the Democrats, couldn't stand the Democratic Party for their failure to do what's right for this nation. Have you heard that, or seen that, or read that in legacy media? I haven't. And of course the regime is now weaponizing the event. Within 45 minutes of Cole Allen tripping and falling on Saturday night, they were already using it as an excuse to push for the big stupid gold ballroom. Which, by the way, the very next day, members of the White House Correspondents' Dinner, namely one of the past presidents, I forgot his name, he was the president, I think, last year, said, well, we'd never have that event at the White House. That's crazy. We're an independent organization. We're not going to have this at the White House. So if you want to build your ballroom, go ahead, but we ain't never going to have the WHCD there. So now there's this big blitz. There's a ballroom blitz by everybody on the right. Before the would-be shooter was on his feet and back into shirt and pants, all of them, dozens of them, were posting, build the ballroom. So yeah, weaponizing the event immediately. Now the Department of Injustice has decided to indict James Comey again, former FBI director, for that incident last year where he posted an image on his social media of seashells arranged on the beach to spell out 8647. A lot of people for the first time learned what 86 meant. I've always known, I don't remember where I first learned it, but I've known for as long as I can remember, that it's just a simple slang term for cancel it, get rid of it. According to, I just Googled it, 86 is an American slang term meaning to get rid of, discard, cancel, or refuse service to someone. It's commonly used to indicate an item is out of stock or to eject an unruly customer. I've never thought of it as to kill someone. Never even entered my mind.
popularized in the 1930s. The exact origin is unknown. Some theories include that it's rhyming slang. 86 rhymes with Nix. Yeah. Some theories are better than others. Soda fountain slang, codes used in diners where 86 meant a product was out. Prohibition era, a speakeasy at 86 Bedford Street in New York was famously raided, leading to 86 meaning a quick exit. Nowhere in my knowledge of this did 86 ever mean to kill somebody. But that's what they're claiming. They're taking a year-old picture posted on social media by James Comey that said 8647, which was becoming a popular phrase at the time. It was trending. And when he learned what they thought it meant, he removed it immediately and said, oh, I didn't know that. Just like I never knew that. So the Orange Menace is weaponizing again. They're going after Jimmy Kimmel again. They can't even come up with new ideas. They're going back into the old playbook. Well, let's go after Kimmel again. Because he told a joke 4 nights prior to the event at the White House Correspondents' Dinner, where he made a joke about Melania becoming a widow. Had nothing to do with killing the president or assassinating him. It's a simple fact that he's 80 years old and in bad health, and she's younger than Kimmel, as he pointed out. She's younger than me, too. It wasn't a particularly funny joke, but there was absolutely nothing offensive about it. So they're building that into something that it isn't. And of course, Brendan Carr, head of the FCC, is leaning heavily on the Disney Corporation, proposing that affiliated stations have their license renewal moved up on the calendar, that they have these renewal appraisals early so they can threaten loss of license to individual stations. Because, as you must remember, and everybody always gets wrong, networks don't have broadcast licenses. Individual stations do. So it's just more out of the fascist playbook. Whatever advantage they can try to muster. And once again, please, please, don't just think of this as, oh, that's just politics. Both sides do it. No, there's no truth to that. This is unprecedented stuff, and both sides don't do it. And let me repeat. The whole hand-wringing about political violence and assassination attempts and, oh, what are we going to do? Oh, we have to bring down the temperature. Oh, both sides. No. What would bring down the temperature is actual democracy. If power was distributed laterally, reasonable gun safety laws that everyone approves of but can't be passed because our lawmakers are bought and sold like bulls at an auction. We can't live in a permanent lockdown. We can't have schools and churches and malls all made into hard targets. For that matter, we can't expect that the president should live in a hard target bubble. The president shouldn't have to live like that. Because the president shouldn't have half the power that they have now. The president should not be a cult figure. The president should not be some weird celebrity. And the executive branch should be, as designed, one of three equal branches and independent agencies, like the FCC and the Fed and others, should be independent. The Department of Justice should be independent. If and when we can eliminate the extremism of American fascism, we can all be empowered to play our role in a self-governing democracy. When all of us are protected by a basic social safety net that every civilized nation ought to expect, then we can feel a hell of a lot safer. Not only the president and dignitaries and lawmakers from political violence, but all of us. Yes, even including school children who routinely have to hide under their desks in live shooter drills, and far too many have to rely on that training in real live shooter situations. Lateral power, real democracy, social safety net, reasonable gun safety laws. All just so, these are just incredibly moderate proposals. I fancy myself a bit of a radical at times. These are incredibly moderate. But the response from the powers that be, the response from legacy media, is all hand-wringing. It's all, oh, what can we do without actually really changing anything?
It's all status quo. Wanted to bring this to your attention if you're not yet aware. A new documentary titled Steal This Story, Please. It's a new film about our friend Amy Goodman and her program Democracy Now!, which of course I recommend often. Reading from their press release, fiercely independent journalist Amy Goodman has spent 3 decades holding the powerful to account, reporting from war zones and the Democracy Now! Newsroom. In Steal This Story, Please!, Oscar-nominated filmmakers Carl Diehl and Tia Lesson craft a riveting portrait of journalism's power and peril in an era of corporate control and political attacks on truth. So I'm looking forward to this. The film has been released or will be released soon in cities across the country. Look in your local listings and see where you can find it. I know here in Milwaukee, the film will be screened on Sunday, May 10th at the Oriental Theater. That, of course, is Milwaukee's renowned movie palace, built in the 1920s. If you're anywhere near Milwaukee and you haven't been to the Oriental, you really have to take a visit. So May 10th would be a great time to do that for the premiere of Steal This Story, Please, the story of Democracy Now! I assume they borrowed the name as an homage to Abbie Hoffman's classic Steal This Book, 1970. By the way, I was curious, so I looked it up. Steal This Book lists for $14.49 paperback on Amazon. You can get the 50th anniversary edition for $18.59. So make of that what you will. Yeah, we're big fans of Amy Goodman around here. 30 years now of her program Democracy Now! Featured also in the film, of course, Amy Goodman, her longtime show partner Juan Gonzalez, Nermeen Sheikh, and Jeremy Scahill, among others. Never been a more important time for independent news media. You and I talk about this all the time. Democracy Now! Is the crown jewel. So if you're anywhere near Milwaukee, mark your calendars for Sunday, May 10th, and join us. I know I'll be there. I believe our station, WXRW, River West Radio in Milwaukee, will have some role to play that evening. I know they're having a Q&A after the film in many locations. I think maybe we're trying to set that up here. So I'll keep you posted. Also, while you're marking your calendar, Friday, May 1st, over 3,000 events planned for May Day across the United States. 500 labor and community organizations participating. Events planned, asking all of us to skip work for the day, skip school for the day. Of course, May Day is International Labor Day since the late 1800s, originating here in the United States and recognized as an International Workers' Day. It's on a Friday. That might make it a little easier for some folks. This sort of thing isn't always easy for many workers, especially to strike for a day. Many workers are not protected. But organizers ask that you participate in any way you can. Well, a few stories and headlines have been sort of piling up unattended. Let me see if I can get to some of those. Just briefly, a majority of Americans now want the president impeached. Of course, there are 100 reasons to impeach him. But these numbers are quite something. Overall, 55% of all adults say yes, time to impeach. As you would guess, 88% of Democrats, but it's also 50% of independents and even 21% of Republicans. More than half of the people who didn't bother to vote in the last election. Even 2024 Trump voters, 21% of them answer yes, impeach the president. It's equal among men and women. It's most popular among young people between the ages of 18 and 29, 71%. But even ages 65 plus, 47%, almost half of the older folks. Among racial groups, wide majorities, except for white folks, they come in at 49%. They just missed the 50% mark. And it ranges across education levels as well, a majority in all categories. Let's do it.
We don't want to look back at this era and see it as just another lost opportunity. There's so many opportunities over the years to learn lessons that we never seem to learn. 9/11 got us into 20 years of military quagmire, and we still haven't learned that war is obsolete. The 2008 financial crisis, where many of us learned for the first time that the entire financial sector is just a game. It's a gambling den. It all runs on debt. We still bailed out the big banks. No lessons learned. COVID, when many of us learned which workers are essential and which ones, namely the non-workers, the owners, the CEOs, the management class, how utterly unessential they were. What did we do with that lesson? Nothing. We learned that working from home could work awfully well for a lot of people. And now, at the boss's insistence, we're all back in the office. We learned nothing from that lesson. We learned, many of us for the first time, how much we rely on supply chains around the world. Of course, the lesson there should have been that we need to make every effort to localize goods and services. Nothing learned. January 6th, we should have learned the lesson of accountability, to hold not only the rioters, but the organizers and the Orange Menace himself to account. Well, you see how much we learned there, when 4 years later he walks back in. All opportunities to learn lessons, and all wasted and forgotten. And now some of them coming around for another at-bat. War is obsolete. Let's have another one in Iran. The financial sector is a scam? Financial bubbles burst? Well, let's get right back on that horse with the AI bubble. Horses, bubbles, you know me. I like to mix metaphors. Speaking of bombing countries, a site called Learn Daily put together this list. These are countries the United States has bombed since 1945. Japan, Germany, China 3 times, North Korea, Guatemala, Indonesia, Cuba, Laos, Vietnam, Cambodia, Lebanon, Libya, Iran, Nicaragua, Iraq, Kuwait, Iraq again, Somalia, Bosnia and Herzegovina, Iraq again, Sudan, Afghanistan, Iraq again, Yugoslavia and Serbia, Afghanistan again, Pakistan again, Somalia again, Iraq again, Yemen, Iraq again, Syria again, Libya, Yemen again, Iran again, Somalia, Syria, Nigeria, Venezuela, and now twice in Iran. The last 2 years. Stretching from 1945 to the present. And you can add to that list the bombs we're dropping on fishing boats off the coast of South and Central America. Another one just in the last couple of days. I've lost track of the boats, but according to Amy Goodman and Democracy Now!, the total dead 185. That's 185 stone cold murders by war criminals, the Orange Menace, and Pete Hegseth's Department of War Crimes. You may have heard a couple weeks ago the SAVE Act failed in Congress, so-called SAVE Act, the Voter Suppression Act. But rigging the midterms is still a top priority of the regime, and they are hard at work. I'm going to point you to an article I'd like you to read on ProPublica. Inside Trump's Effort to Take Over the Midterm Elections by Doug Bach Clark and Jen Fifield. The Orange Menace is systematically demolishing federal guardrails, the same guardrails that prevented him from overturning the 2020 election. Many in the election denial movement have been hired to oversee federal elections. Some of these positively fringe actors now have vast powers. You'll remember that Attorney General William Barr, for all of his faults, wanted nothing to do with the 2020 election lies. But now, of course, Todd Blanche is in that role, ready to do whatever the Orange Menace says. The regime doing everything it can to solicit the help of local and state MAGA officials. They're doing everything they can to infiltrate systems, machines. We know damn well that Elon Musk and the Dodgy Boys were up to no good, hacking data systems. There's still the expectation that some false flag emergency will be declared in order to employ his private ICE army to the polls.
So we have to stay vigilant about this. We have to, as I've been saying, let your representatives know that you know. Give all the support you can to your local election officials and lawmakers. In fact, while we're at it, let me point you to another article. Jacobin.com, A Plan to Stop ICE from Stealing the Midterms by Eric Blank, pointing out that local and state officials can go a long way to fight the steal, encouraging them to act now, to go on offense, instead of waiting and seeing what the Orange Menace will do in November. A campaign to ban ICE from polling places would provide a concrete, winnable demand that unions, student organizations, and immigrant and democracy defense groups could organize around today. Mass trainings, develop new leaders. And then finally, I want to talk about this at length, but right now, just a quick mention. Shout out to independent journalist David Sirota, who's been posting recently a lot of support for what you and I believe. Let me just read a couple of his posts. Among the most destructive ideas implanted in liberals' minds is the idea that they must vote for who they often wrongly calculate will be the most electable rather than whose policies are actually good. This pervasive voter-as-pundit pathology has been manufactured by corporate media and the propaganda system. It is deeply cynical, evil, and an obstacle to progress. 100%. You and I have been saying this for a long time. You're a voter. You're not a pundit. Stop this electability nonsense. In a later post, David Sirota wrote, "A reminder that there is a cottage industry of pundits, academics, and so-called influencers depicting themselves as knowers of electability. But they know nothing, and neither do I, you, or anyone else. The Democratic voter as electability pundit idea has been an absolute disaster. Stop succumbing to this inane mindset and just start voting your conscience. You literally have no idea who is, quote-unquote, electable." Couldn't agree more. I've been saying this for a very long time. All right. Well, we'll have plenty of time to talk about electoral politics as we inch closer here to the midterms. And then, of course, the presidential election will be right around the corner. I hate to say it, but it's true. So we'll have plenty of time to talk more about this. All right. This and all episodes can be heard at the website, charlesbursell.com, or on your favorite podcast platform. 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Thanks to our flagship terrestrial station, River West Radio in Milwaukee. Peter Donalds wrote and performed our theme song. All right. I love you. I'll see you out there.

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For example, planting trees, helping others, or writing a book. Like many before them and many to come, you and I are having our day.

0: 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My name is Nick. 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We talk about other things besides the Packers when the Packers aren't playing football in anger, usually. A lot of great topics on the show. Maybe at the very end of this show, Jim from the South Side is going to want to recap his thoughts on the last few episodes we've been doing about Harriet Tubman and the proto-preliminary emancipation proclamations. But in the meantime, we like to make an exception. When downtime is deep time, except for when Sky and Quinn and all the other young Packer fans out there get some new cousins. We got new Packers, people. We had a draft last Thursday, Friday, and Saturday. Thursday was mostly irrelevant to the Packers. But on Friday and Saturday, we got six new drafted Packers. Brandon Sisse, Chris McClellan, Danny Dennis Sutton, Jaeger Burton, Dominic Jackson, and Trey Smack. Trey Smack. Say that. Trey time Smack. And 11 guys in the eighth round, so-called, undrafted free agents. Kyron Drones, Jaden Nixon, J. Michael Sturdivant, R.J. Maryland, Eni Falahi, Josh Getzky. Pronunciation TBD on some of these guys. We'll learn more as we go. Dylan Wade, Dylan Barrett, spelled Dylan two different ways, with an I, with an Y, with one L or two. Take your pick. We got Dylans that do it all. Nijalik Kelly, T.J. Quinn, and Mervin Kenyon. Jim, are any of those 17 names, do they play positions that you think caused the Packers to lose twice to the Chicago Bears towards the end of last football season? Also, is the Stogie stored and is the double poured?
1: I had to dust myself off. It's been too long. It is delightful to be back. Jim from the South Side is happy to report in from the bunker. Where the stogie is stored, the double is not poured. I am not an expert, and neither am I, but I'm completely sober. I'm completely sober. God bless the Green Bay Packers here in the offseason as they draft. How can you not look at the 216th pick in the NFL draft? Trey Smack, kicker, Florida, traded away picks. But the fact is, no matter what he said, no matter what speeches that the coach or Goody gave, they looked at McManus and said, dude, you cannot go to Soldier Field in a playoff game, miss three field goals, and an extra point in a game that we lost by four. They all said it didn't matter, that they didn't make those decisions. Wait,
0: did he miss three field goals or two field goals and an extra point?
1: It was three.
0: Well, I thought it was three kicks total, but God, it's been a while. I've tried to put it out of my head. Yep. Because he missed the one at the end. He made it, then he missed it, you know, with the timeout at the end of halftime, the long one. Then he missed an extra point. Then he missed a field goal in the fourth quarter, I think.
1: You are correct. It was two field. I am corrected. Two field goals and an extra point. And that
0: you see how I tried to put it out of my head, but it's all still just stuck in there?
1: It's stuck there.
0: Like overcooked pasta on the wall.
1: But the simple fact of the matter was, we hired this guy to kick. Look, if you can't kick 55-yard field goals in the NFL in clutch, you've just got to. You have to. You have to do it. But what's more important in my mind was almost as important was that extra point. Because had we done that, we would have been down just a touchdown. We would have been down.
0: Yeah, we would have kicked a tying field goal. Although, to be fair, Jaden Reed dropped a pass on the 22-yard line that would have set us up with a much better situation. Christian Watson didn't go for the winning touchdown as much as he should have. Would that have been an amazing catch if he'd made it? Yeah, but I'd like to at least see him touch that ball that sailed over one of his shoulders. A lot of blame.
1: But nonetheless, to me, this says, you know, because honestly, if you look at the Green Bay Packers top to bottom, they lack depth. They do that. That is certain, depending on how some of these guys turn out. And yes, they needed to address cornerback. But the one thing that we came away from that game looking at was we thought we had settled our kicker situation. And clearly, based on Goody's judgment, based on the coach's judgment, I presume we have not. And so we're going into the training camp with an honest-to-goodness kicker competition.
0: When you say based on Goody's judgment, are you basing that off of public statements he made, or basing it off the $1 million he gave the airplane harasser? like a month ago.
1: Yeah, he gave him a bunch of money, but the fact is, look, the Green Bay Packers, it's a dicta. You don't spend draft capital. You don't spend capital, period.
0: We burned $1 million that we're likely going to now cut or trade away, but also we've preserved options. Like, are we sure Trey Smack is going to live up to the greatest kicker name in the history of all time? No, but the fact that we traded 2 7th rounders to go up to get him says that it's his job to lose. You know, McManus is on notice.
1: I think it's absolutely absurd to think that this guy isn't the kicker going into camp. I think anybody that says anything else is goofy.
0: Yeah, he has to lose the job. We'll probably try to trade McManus. We'll wait for somebody else to not have a kicker in August, and we'll try to trade him, would be my guess. And then we'll cut him. And are we going to hang on to that other kicker? The guy with the record for the longest kick that's still in our practice squad, whatever his name is?
1: That's a very, very good question. They say that we're going to have this competition. I don't believe that. I think you're right to say that they'll try to get capital for McManus, because remember, we gave up not one, but two 7th-round picks.
0: Yep.
1: Now, is that a lot? It's really
0: nothing.
1: Not.
0: I think some people would value, at this point, I bet you a lot of the teams in the league would hang on to their top two or three undrafted free agents, more their 8th-rounders, more than their 7th-rounder. I bet you if you actually went up to most teams and said, pick your best undrafted free agent that you're most happy with, and now your 7th-round pick, which one do you lose? Almost all of them take their 7th-round. The 7th-round it should actually be eliminated, as far as I'm concerned. You know, hot take here.
1: Yeah, I was going to say, that's quite the hot take. What makes you think that your UDFAs are more valuable to them?
0: Well, I'm not saying they're all. I'm saying everybody's got about 10 of them or so. Some have more. And I just feel like there's one that you've fallen in love with, and they chose you and you chose them, so there's a mutuality there. And often we paid TJ Quinn $150,000 or guaranteed, you know, which is about. So that's what I'm saying. I just think every team probably has one of the 10 that in retrospect they go, yeah, maybe we should have drafted this guy. Or we were sure he was going to sign with us. That's why we didn't draft him. But if we had had to draft him, we would have. But we knew we didn't have to because we were already talking to his agent illegally early. That's my theory. At least certainly with the Packers. I think the Packers don't have a 7th-round pick, so this isn't worth. But I feel like if we'd had a 7th-round pick, it would have been, it would have probably been R.J. Maryland or T.J. Quinn or Mervin Kenyon. But why are we starting at the bottom first? Do you want to just keep going bottom up through the draft, Jim? I wanted to go through all 6 because we can actually do
1: it. No, but you asked the question, and I think it's a valid one. Who on this list cost us? You know, if you're looking at something that cost us a grim and bitter defeat at Soldier Field, which we all hate, which one of these people might we point at and say they would have helped us win that game? And I've got to go to Trey Smack. Mm-hmm. That would be my guy. Now, am I glad that we grabbed not one but two cornerbacks? I am. I am very glad for that.
0: Well, speaking of two cornerbacks, let's just go bottom up. We started with pick 216. Now let's go to pick 201. 6 foot and half an inch, 193 pounds, runs a 4.44 40 from the LA metro area, Southern Orange County, Damone Jackson. Started at USC, his local college, transferred to Alabama, where he didn't play that much his senior year, but he had a rib injury. And Justice Mosqueda says some of Bob McGinn's scouts claimed that it was that he got half benched. Justice Mosqueda says no, they were just saving him for the games that mattered because he did play full snap counts in the SEC championship game and their 2 playoff games. So he played full snap counts in their 3 final games. But all throughout the year, he was only playing about 15 snaps a game. And Justice says that's because even Alabama acts like a JUCO now, and that when you get a 5-star recruit, you got to play him to keep him because these guys will transfer if they don't get on the field when they're freshmen. Interesting theory from Justice.
1: I saw that. I've been thinking a lot in my spare time. One of the things I've wondered, how is the world of, the modern college landscape going to change given the amount of money that these guys can get? I mean, we all know that you are going to see more and more guys in the later rounds who are projected not to go in the early rounds sit back. Mm-hmm. They're going to sit back because they realize, hey, I can get $2 million or I can get $1 million sitting here in college and maybe improve my chances. they won't come out as quickly. Their goads aren't there. And that analysis on DeMonte Jackson was also very interesting to me.
0: Yeah, so, I mean, he's a guy that, yeah, maybe he had a rib injury. Maybe he's injury prone. Maybe he could wasn't even good enough to start at Alabama in a down half decade for them. Or maybe he's going to turn into somebody. But we got him with pick 201, our first pick of the sixth round. He's and because, let's be clear, he's going to be competing with Keyshawn Nixon, who the real reason we lost both games to the Bears was Keyshawn Nixon's behavior on fourth down both games. Can we agree on that, Jim? I know Coach Jim agrees with me there.
1: Well, we talked about this. What in heaven's name, Keyshawn Nixon? And it disgusts me because, as is very well known here on the Packerverse, I have family on the other side of the Cheddar Curtain, and they are just entranced by the late gameplay of Caleb Williams.
0: Pay the Danish. Pay him.
1: Yeah, you got to pay this guy. Pay him now. Pay him the fifth-year option. But you just do it now because otherwise it'll be too late. But they are just entranced by his late-game heroics. And I have made the point, if Keyshawn Nixon doesn't – I'm not sure. Was he looking at unidentified flying objects?
0: Well, which fourth down are you talking about? The one that lost us the first Chicago game or the one that lost us the second Chicago game?
1: The one that lost us the playoff game.
0: Yeah, the legend of Caleb spreads because of that fourth down, which was a ridiculous play. But who was he covering and why? Yeah.
1: What was he looking at?
0: Ran away from his guy and allowed Caleb to look good.
1: Yeah, so that's that. Yes, that was a very long way of saying yes.
0: So we got kick going from the bottom up. We got a new kicker. We got a new corner competing with Keyshawn Nixon and Carrington Valentine. I love the guy, except he can't tackle. We also just signed Benjamin St. Juste, but we don't know. He's a nickel. He's a special teamer. Is he really a cornerback? We don't know. And we certainly have no depth behind those guys.
1: How can you not be delighted to have one of the 12 who ruled? I mean, come on.
0: Yeah.
1: Surely a descendant.
0: St. Juste. Yeah. Downtime being deep time. And speaking of revolutions that were fought, why was that one fought, Jim? We'll talk about that next week. Now, well, why was it fought and what did it end up fighting for? Two different questions in the case of almost all revolutions. But so we definitely have a problem next year, right? Because even if Keyshawn Nixon and Carrington Valentine play fine and we've got the guy on the third-year rookie contract playing slot for us, the guy we thought was a safety but turned into a nickel corner, Javon Bullard. So, again, your point about depth. We're sort of fine, except none of us like Keyshawn that much, and Carrington can't tackle. So we could definitely do better this year. It's part of why we lost last year. But also next year, both of these guys are probably gone, Carrington and Keyshawn, because I don't want to pay them. So we've got Damani. I'm not going to skip ahead to our first pick of the draft. I'm going to go in order now, in reverse order, 153, Jim. Yager Burton, 6'4". 312 pounds from the west side of Lexington, Kentucky, at a high school formed in 2017. Jim, did you get my note on this high school he went to?
1: I did. I certainly did.
0: The name of his high school, Frederick Douglass. And when I saw on Wikipedia that there was a controversy about the name of the high school, I thought, oh no, it's 2017 and Lexington, Kentucky can't get behind one of the greatest Americans ever for the name of a new high school. But no, that name was not controversial. You know, naming him after the great abolitionist Frederick Douglass, the sometimes critic and sometimes friend of Abraham Lincoln, Kentucky's own. They were cool with that, but they weren't cool with calling the football team the Stallions, which, to be fair, it's kind of a weird name for a Frederick Douglass school. What does he have to do with horses? But I guess the school was built on the site of a former stable. Did you read that, Jim?
1: Correct.
0: And yes. Stallions is gendered. It also kind of makes an awkward reference to breeding, although a lot of horses do, and
1: I weep for those who are trying. You know, we have this concept of the man from Uncle. Oh. You know, the office of uniforms, nicknames, colors, logos, and emblems. And I just think, my God, how do you pick anything these days unless you wind up with something stupid like the blue? You know?
0: Well, I don't know.
1: I read the article. I understand the points, but for God's sake, let it go, people.
0: Why only male horses, Jim? There's other kinds of horses.
1: Uh-huh. Yeah, that required you to unpack that, huh? Yep. You needed to deconstruct that way, even though I'm sure that nobody thought of
0: it. Well, anyway, he went to Frederick Douglass High School, whether they're called the Stallions or the Broncos. I'm excited about Yager Burton. Are you?
1: What if they had called them the Mares? Would that have been worse?
0: Good question. Let's try it. Why don't we try it and find out, Jim? Let's try it.
1: It has to be alliterative. It has to be alliterative. Let's see if the Milwaukee Mares. Let's, don't you expect
0: well, actually, the Philadelphia Phillies have already attempted this and have gotten
1: there you go.
0: It. They've already gotten away with it.
1: But in any event, and I will always be pronouncing him Jaeger Burton because I'm convinced that was what his name originally was.
0: Not Jaeger Burton or however the Kentuckians.
1: Jaeger, which is Yaga. Hunter. It's Hunter. This is one of those guys that doesn't fit through doorways, and I love the fact that they're on my offensive line. The other thing is he is a four-year starter.
0: And he played all three interior positions, sizable games. Yes.
1: 47 career starts, 12 at center in his final season. What does that sound like? The best Packer lineman. The ability to switch in the interior. That is – now, don't get me wrong. Center is not guard. No way, no how. But the ability to do both and to be comfortable in both is so critical to the way the Packers see the line. He is pretty much a perfect pick for the way the Packers want to play football.
0: Yeah, we like him. He's probably not – he's only going to start if there's an injury because we have our starting five. But to the point you made originally, Jim, we have no depth, especially at offensive line. Certainly not at cornerback, certainly not at offensive line. There is no depth.
1: We – by making the moves we made early last season, we screwed up the offensive line. We know that. We've accepted that.
0: The Banks contract ruined two players. Banks, because he's hurt like he always is, and Elton Jenkins became disgruntled. Yeah.
1: So we screwed up the offensive line. We moved people out of positions to which they were more comfortable.
0: No, Jenkins was in position. He was just disgruntled. It wasn't the position move. It was the guy next to me is getting paid more than me, and I'm better than him. And then he proved the opposite in the way he played.
1: Yeah,
0: Elton, what were you thinking? Whatever. You expect these people to be professionals, but you know what? We're all human beings, Jim. What can we do?
1: Yeah, no. And look, this is retrospect.
0: At the time I said it. I think you remember. At the time.
1: You said it at the time. I'm saying that the way we're judging the results is.
0: Well, I'm more mad at. Retrospect, did Gutekunst make a bad decision? Sure. But could he have predicted that his guy that could play all five positions could now play a sixth position of saboteur? I got to pay a guy $20 million to be saboteur. Anyway, speaking of saboteurs, though, Rashid Walker. Oh, but we didn't draft a tackle. Rashid Walker is ruining next year's draft by signing a contract for $4 million to back up in Cleveland when he could have gotten 17 to start somewhere else. My goodness. Costing us a fourth-round compensatory pick that is now a sixth-round compensatory pick.
1: I do not understand that contract for 1 minute, but that's a story.
0: Let's do a whole show on that later, because let's move up to a pick 120, the fourth round. Now, we're in the fourth round. Denis Dennis Sutton, DDS. He already calls himself the Doctor of Dental Surgery. 6'5.5", we don't have to give him that name. He came with it. 6'5.5", or the dentist is what they call him. 250-some pounds from Penn State and from Millsboro, Delaware, just on the other side of the Choptank River from Frederick Douglass himself and Harriet Tubman. He plays pass rush, Jim. He plays pass rush.
1: Mm-hmm.
0: He plays Micah Parsons, Luka Van Ness's position. He'll be competing with, Brendan Cox, Kingsley and Igbari. He's giving us a draft pick. He left for $10 million. He'll be competing with the draft picks from last year, the fourth and fifth rounder from last year, and Brenton Cox, the undrafted free agent from 2 years ago. Brandon Sorrell and Colin Oliver.
1: Let me say at the very outset, this comment, something I should have said at the outset of all this, we have no idea how great the draft is going to be or how terrible it's going to be. We have no idea. We just don't. However, I love this pick.
0: A lot of people do. He was what, consensus 60-something overall? But the question is, why did every team pass over him twice more than the consensus said they should have? Why are the Packers geniuses and the rest of the league isn't?
1: I think there's going to be a I think the issue is going to be a question of, believe it or not, something we haven't talked about in a while, arm size.
0: Oh, has he got? I knew he had a knee problem and maybe didn't always, and an attitude problem. McGinn scouts think everybody has an attitude problem unless they're Thomas Jefferson, but and I mean that in all the ways. This guy supposedly had an attitude problem. I think I got McGinn quoted saying that somewhere. Speaking of McGinn, I got a poem based on all these draft picks. So let's get through them, Jim.
1: Yeah.
0: We got two more to go. What did you think of at pick 677? We traded away Dontavian Wicks, got an extra fifth rounder, then packaged that fifth rounder just to move up six spots so we could get the D-tackle that nobody, like Justice Mosqueda, nobody else wanted this guy. They all wanted the guy, the big citrus. But instead, we took the guy with the same height, weight, but a different profile. Chris McClellan, 6'3 and a half, 313 pounds, went to high school in North Tulsa, Oklahoma. Then went to Florida, then transferred to Mizzou. Chris McClellan. He can play nose tackle and three technique, unlike the big citrus who can only play nose tackle. We like all of our big fellows versatile, Jim.
1: I'm only going to say we still have not heard from our D coordinator. We still have not had anybody put to him the direct question. Okay, we get it. The 4-3 and the 3-4 is a distinction that is probably of a previous age or generation in football. How many guys are going to put their hands down for your defense most days, sir?
0: Jim, we already know that. Do we need him to say it out loud? Anyone who's following this closely knows that we're playing a 4-2 on almost every down like we always do. It's a 4-2, whether nickel 3-4, nickel 4-3 is a 4-2. And, Jim, how many guys with their hands down? Look at his history. It's a 3-4. Look at who we're drafting. This is obvious. We need extra big fellas. We need edge rushers that can drop into coverage that have some spin to them. This ain't a secret. They just hadn't said it out loud yet. Don't worry about that. So all these Packers, the whole blog, the Jason Wildes of the world. Oh, the fans need. I'm a fan, Jason. I do not need you and Rich Gannon to personally meet. In fact, I'm okay if you never talk. The two of you can just be ships passing in the night for the next 20 years, as far as I'm concerned. Because if Rich Gannon,
1: he is there for the people. He is the herald of the broader community. Yeah.
0: I really do not care whether Rich Gannon ever says a word to anyone. I'm not of that school at all. He's going to lie to me anyway, Jim. Okay,
1: very good.
0: Or do you need to say more? Did I?
1: No. I see McClellan as a 3-4 guy.
0: Yeah, that's what I'm saying. Of course. So why do you need to ask Gannon to confirm that? It's like we already know. We're in the archives, Jim. We know what's going on, man. We know what's up.
1: Okay. All right. I'll be watching. We'll see. I guess.
0: Again, it's going to be a 4-2 on 75% of the downs. On first and second down.
1: So your point is we will not be seeing a substantial change from the past.
0: Depends on your definition of substantial now, Jim. I'm saying that you'll see the same personnel groupings on most plays, but I do think that but the fact that on 25% of the plays you're gonna need three big fellas now. Three really big fellas. Does change your roster construction.
1: Well, that's what I'm talking about.
0: Yeah.
1: That is what I'm talking about.
0: And that answer's already answered based on who they drafted and the fact that Javon Hargrave, we gave him too much money. We traded away, Colby Wooden for Zaire Franklin. But even that, Zaire Franklin, we got a run-stuffing middle linebacker where we got a 4-3 middle linebacker. I mean, a 3-4, sorry, whatever. It's 4-2. It's a 4-2, Jim. But we're not going to have, and we have extra middle linebackers to play special teams. I think this is all clear.
1: Yes.
0: With our first pick in the second round, pick 52, Brandon Cisse, we already talked about cornerback. He's from Sumter, not Fort, but Sumter, a little bit inland from Charleston, South Carolina. He went to North Carolina State before transferring to South Carolina. He is not yet 21 years old, Jim. He's 5'11 and a half, 189 pounds, and we used our most draft capital on him.
1: Number one. He is bad fast. I like that very, very much. And number two, his run stop percentage is very, very high. Last I looked at two different
0: A willing
1: sheets.
0: Tackler, as they say. A willing technique.
1: That's how I read it. I think everybody saw the video of him getting the word from the Packers.
0: He cried next to his Packer fan girlfriend, who's got family in Wisconsin, but I Googled her. I think she's a volleyball player for South Carolina who grew up in South Carolina. So I don't know. She's distant Wisconsin. We'll take her, though. We'll take her.
1: Yeah. But the bottom line is he's got run-stopping ability, some of the highest in the draft we saw. He's incredibly fast. The only big knock that I saw is that he actually didn't play that much, unlike Jaeger Burton, who played a great deal. He only played 21 games.
0: Well, he's young. He's only played in 3 years, and he didn't play much at North Carolina. Well, here's the poem, Jim. Let me do the poem quickly before we do the undrafteds. This is Bob McGinn, the McGinnum McGilla. These are him and his scouts talking about our 6 draft picks in order. Turn until feet covers what you're looking for. Dimeback 9, 4, 5. Worry the hole. Should have more. Sumpter South, 5th scout. Presses and turn and run and others shying away. In love he came. Instinctual getting off. He made that jump. Hands tied, stopping run. Hands up, he's gone. Moody way is the way. Forced quirks, hard marches to his hype. Flushed lot, cleaned long. Center first, center pole. Firm cylinder. Pretty ended style zone. Putting good on the ball. That is our draft picks, according to Bob McGinn in slightly edited form. Jim, anybody on the undrafted in the minute and a half we have left you want to talk about?
1: Oh, I think you had – Go ahead. Tell them your Texas fact.
0: Five of the 11 are from Texas. Kyron Drones from Southeast Texas. Jaden Nixon from Irving, Texas. J. Michael Sturdivant from North Texas, R.J. Maryland, also from North Texas in South Lake, Texas, and Dylan Wade, spelled with an I and two L's, from Houston, Texas. And Kyron Drones, you got to love the name. He's your third-string quarterback, your practice squad guy. We paid T.J. Quinn a lot of money, even though he's 6'1", 235. He's a linebacker. The guy I want, Justice Mosqueda, can't stop talking about Mervin Kenyon, the safety, nominally out of Nevada, but he grew up in Vallejo, California, then went to City College of San Francisco, gray-shirted. I've never heard that term before. Gray-shirted. Started late, then COVID happened, spent 3 years at and then the lawsuit with Dylan Raiola happened, spent 3 uncounted years at the City College of San Francisco, then transferred to FCS, Idaho, within the conference, Sacramento State, spent 1 year at the highest level of college football in Nevada. He is now pushing 30, Jim. 5'11", 202, Mervin Kenyon. Let's see if he's got any football left in him for the Green Bay Packers.
1: For me, the one I'll be watching, and how can you not, Kyron Drones. Mm. First of all, come on. That's a name. Number two, we need a backup. We just do.
0: You don't think Desmond Ritter's the guy?
1: May my silence speak for itself.
0: 10 seconds, wrap it up, Jim, and then we gotta go.
1: Amazing.
0: With the eternal truth.
1: We watched the draft. We enjoyed it. We loved it. We're ready for the next phase and all the preseason activities. But I watched the draft elsewhere. I watched it south of the border, and I came to a conclusion that is inescapable. I'm into it.
0: Die Baron schluck noch.
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0: 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So.
1: All right, folks, what's going on? 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
0: 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Again, that's on Friday, May 20th. Friday, May 29th. But yeah, no, pull up, you guys. It's going to be cool. We did it last year. Good time. Had some great singers. It was fantastic. But you know what? Let's get to it. It's time for another episode of Sort of Ridiculous. I'm Darren.
1: Hi, Darren.
0: Hello. Feel free to follow me. You can find information at Sorta Ridiculous. That's SortaRidiculous. That's on Instagram and inactive TikTok. It's a radio show. It's a podcast. Subscribe to the YouTube. All right. So with me as always is my co-host, Billy Ray.
1: Hey, Hopla River West and world beyond. We've got a whole Memphis contingent. We've got a whole fan base growing up in Presleytown here.
0: Dude, no. I've been very fortunate to... to be working with the comedians that I am, which is even more so. I mean, I've been able to interview a bunch of the comedians that are going to be on the shows. And actually, today I'll be interviewing another comedian. Really dope dude. I appreciate this guy very much. So I met him actually my first. He was one of the comedians that I met on my the first open mic that I went to in Memphis at Bar DKDC. Shout out to Ben Pierce. So the comedian that we have in the studio with us today is not just a comedian. He's a writer.
1: And he's not in the studio either.
0: Well, the world is the studio.
1: In the inter studio, the yes, web studio.
0: Yes, in the Zoom
1: studio. The woodio, as it were.
0: Yes. Yes. So, yes, he's a comedian, a writer, a gamer, and a fellow black nerd. He is the owner, the host of the Black Nerd of the Black Nerd Power podcast. Give it up for Richard Douglas Jones, or RDJ from his friends. That's right.
2: Hey, how's life in Dahmer country?
0: Man, you know, we're people eating people, you know.
1: We're people stuff. Persons. Yes. Yeah, we're humanitarians, by any stretch.
0: Yes, humanitarians. Yeah. No, we're doing our thing up here, having like mixed weather, much like down there. You know, you guys had a lot of wind and like tornado warnings down there earlier.
2: Yeah, we get the tornadoes that happens sometimes. Sometimes they hit, but usually they just kind of get close. They get a little close.
0: Yeah. No, I mean it is what it is. It's not like we're in Oklahoma where they're like, tornado, tornado. It is what it is.
2: Nah, we get them pretty regularly. This is tornado season. Yeah.
0: Oh, like proper. Okay. I guess we're good up here. I thought I knew my show.
2: We're just flat enough to make it happen.
0: Right. So, Richard, with you being a new guest, I have a few questions for you. You ready for this?
2: Okay.
0: All right. So answer me these questions three. All right. So question one, what is something sort of ridiculous about you?
2: I'm a makeup artist.
0: You're a makeup artist?
2: Yeah.
0: Okay, so how did you get into that?
2: I went to school for theater, and I got taught how to do makeup by some of like the best drag queens in DC. And like, I don't like rent out my services or anything, but like, yeah, quiet as it's kept. Yeah, you give me like a limited palette and a couple of sponges and I'll beat the hell out of your face.
0: That's actually going to come in handy. I plan on recording my set on Saturday, so you can make me look good, you know. But being a makeup artist, that means you're like the go-to. You're like sought after during like shows and whatnot, you know.
2: Not at all, because no, I really? Don't share that information with a lot of people, because it would be nonstop.
0: No,
2: except for my sisters. My sisters, it weirds them out. I'm like, oh, look at you. You're wearing blah, blah, blah. And they're like, stop it.
0: No, here's the thing. Like, you know, I wouldn't mind being like a makeup artist, but you know, I know that I don't have the attention span for it. I was in a production of West Side Story where everyone on ensemble had to do their own, well, everyone had to

0: do their own makeup, and I suck at making myself look Puerto Rican. And I thought I can get away with. I thought I had the right foundation.
1: Not at all.
0: Nope. It was darker.
1: You probably look like Coleman Domingo as Joe Jackson. That's what.
0: No, I went the other direction, and I ended up looking like Michael Blackson. I was like, I thought this was my foundation. Why do I look so weird? I look like 80% dark chocolate. That's nuts.
1: Right. You managed to do blacker face. How did you manage that stuff? Blacker face? My goodness. Even Klansmen were like, that's too much. That's too much.
0: That's not right. Look, the top looked like dark chocolate, and my neck looked like nougat. It was insane.
1: Okay. You know?
0: But yeah, no, that is sort of ridiculous. I didn't thank you for being a makeup artist, but I guess that's what makes it sort of ridiculous. All right, so question two. What is something sort of ridiculous to you?
1: Oh, perfect. I was just talking about this earlier. Have you seen the tweet from the guy in Japan talking about how like intimidated he is by black people? And black Twitter just went with it and was like, well, niggas are just Viltrumites. And so, all of the artwork that kind of came out of it, it was great. It was this guy in Japan. He was like, I see more and more black people in Japan now, and their physical presence is just so imposing. I know if a guy pinned me down, it'd be over. And I'm like, what?
0: I did not see this.
1: Liked you and I want you.
0: We could do this the easy way or the hard way.
1: Or the hard way.
0: I'm here for Japanese, but
1: yeah, they're just like, their physical prowess and bone structure are just so imposing. There's just no way if I get punched by one, they won't immediately just take me. I was just like, and so yeah, the black Twitter is going wild. The black Viltrumite artwork has just been phenomenal.
0: Oh my God. You don't crash out that way. Even if you feel that way, you don't do you know what? It is what it is. That's what the internet and social media is for. Crashing.
1: I'll send you a video.
0: Please do. That sounds more entertaining than when they were casting Black Harry Potter. That was fun. Yeah. So yeah, no, that is sort of ridiculous. I'm not sure how I feel about it, but, you know, it is what it is. So, question three. What is something sort of ridiculous that has happened to you?
1: Something sort of ridiculous that has happened to me?
0: Yes.
1: It's sort of ridiculous to me, but most people will be like, aw. After reaching what was arguably the peak of my physical conditioning, I got diagnosed with an autoimmune disease.
0: Wow.
1: See? People are like, oh, but to me, it's hilarious.
0: Yeah, no, that's awful.
2: We're laughing inside.
1: Yeah, it's fine.
0: No. Okay. Yeah, that is sort of ridiculous. At your peak physical. Okay. I got you. Man. Okay. So with you being in the field that you are, I mean, with being like a comedian, like particularly down
2: being like
0: down
2: a comedian south,
0: being a comedian, so
1: kind of like it, yeah.
0: I apologize. All right, so being a self-professed black nerd in Memphis, in comedy generally speaking, how have you managed to navigate it and find success?
1: By not really giving a shit. That's like of course I care, of course, but at the same time, I tell you, this is really one of those like pivotal moments, right? Like I was doing a show at a comedy club in East Tennessee, and it was a competition. And I made it to the competition, and the people that were the judges decided, like, they're on the spot to give me, like, criticism and critiques and things to work on. And so I worked on them. And I made, instead of doing things my way, I did it their way, exactly how they wanted me to, to the specifications of their notes. And as soon as my set was done, they were like, I think we really like it the other way better. And at that point, I was like, that's it. I'm doing me.
0: Right.
1: And so, you know, over time, you just because growing up with growing up here, I have to figure out how to make all kinds of different crowds laugh, and right. So it just growing up here in Memphis just taught me that like how to present stuff that people may not understand. Like you may not get the joke, but you know you're supposed to laugh right here. You know what I mean?
0: Mm-hmm. Mm-hmm.
2: The XKCD. The cartoon XKCD, it's done in stick figures, but a lot of the jokes are about like math and astronomy and physics, and sometimes like okay, context is going to be mm-hmm. key. Yeah,
1: sure.
2: Yeah, yeah. No,
0: oh, I had to check that out. No, not too familiar with it, but yeah, no, yeah. I was really curious considering how everyone's always like. Checking down there and whatnot, like even being going back and forth my entire life, I've always got the all right, Carlton, you know, or like everything along.
1: Oh, that would be nice,
0: right? To make that money, I'm still working on it, but that's just the tip of the iceberg, you know, just the way that I speak it. I have a whole set on that, which will probably be happening on Saturday, which by the way, anybody who's listening to this or in the Memphis area on Saturday, May 2nd, there's going to be a sort of ridiculous laughing jam at the Zen House in Memphis. It's going to be music, comedy, RDJ here. RDJ is going to be on the show. We have Ben Pierce, Cowboy Fly, and from Milwaukee, we have Gemini the Savage and Chastity Washington. It's going to be awesome. And then I'll also be performing my music, and we'll have DJ KJ on the ones and twos. So you can find information on sortofridiculous.com and on the socials. All right, but yeah, no, I was very curious, and how he was navigating that, especially comedy wise, you know, because I remember, so my first time seeing you was at Bar DKDC, and then the next night at the Comedy Trap or whatever Wild Bill show. That was like actually my first show in Memphis.
1: Thursday, Friday.
0: Okay. This is how you kind of like navigate that sort of thing. This was my first time like doing a comedy for Nigga that rooms. Type of crowd.
1: Just say it.
0: Hey, no, I'm not.
1: Just say on the it. Air. That's what it was. The first time you did a Southern Nigga Room. That's what it was. They can be scary.
0: It's not even that. It's not
2: your neighborhood run public radio.
0: Yes, this is neighborhood radio. It's not. Well,
1: it's okay. No. I can say it.
0: No, so yeah, no, it was an interesting experience, you know. And they say if you have someone who's like connecting with your crowd or connecting with you on stage, you go for that. So there is exactly like one super fan out there. She was cackling. She was like, but then again, everybody had contact high or was just high in there as well. The fact that what's funny about the show is that I think it was the smoke had to be cleared out. So folks can see the stage. It was awesome. Shout out to Wild Bill, because that was a really cool show. You know,
1: hey, you sound like the police right now, man. You what you doing? You
0: what?
1: You oh, you I, snitching, bro? What? Oh, you, I was saying,
0: don't start with me. That sounds awful. No.
2: I had Paw Patrol hanging out.
0: I didn't even think about. No, I had a good time. But
1: yeah, no, that is a pretty typical urban South room in the South for sure.
0: All right.
1: It is a culture shock and a half for sure.
0: All right. So yeah, absolutely. So like, how long have you been doing comedy?
1: Man, well, I don't know. Do math. 2009 to now. What is it? 17 years.
0: Mm-hmm.
1: Mm-hmm. Then.
0: All right, 17 years. So how long have you been doing your podcast?
1: I actually stopped doing my podcast
0: really?
1: A while ago. Yeah. COVID kind of killed it. It kind of trickled along for a little bit. But after that, yeah, COVID kind of killed it.
2: Oh, wow.
1: But before that, we did it for about 8 years.
0: For 8 years. Mm-hmm. Okay. So since then, you've been focusing more on comedy. I see that you do writing as well. You currently are writing some stuff. You work on some projects.
1: I'm always working on something. I'm always working on my writing packet. I'm in the process of writing a new pilot right now, and then I've got some new ideas for a couple of old scripts I'm gonna go back and look at. But yeah, I'm always writing stuff and bugging my friends to read edits and additions and new pilots. Yeah.
0: All right. No, cool. So, I saw you do acting as well. Are you currently in any projects or something showing up? Or all right. So here's a question. So do you do film and like theater, or like one or the other type deal? Okay.
1: Yeah, I'll do a little bit of both. My theater background is kind of why I started stand up to begin with. Like I said, I'm classically trained at Howard University.
0: Howard
1: acting.
0: Oh.
1: And so yeah, like I came home after college and I was like, well, I've got this bug for performing, but the theater scene here was really clicky and they didn't really cast a whole lot of black people. And it's not necessarily against them. It's just that they weren't putting up productions that required black people, or they weren't willing to consider non-traditional casting. And so I was like, well, what can I kind of do? And stand up kind of quickly scratched that itch. I told myself when I first started, it's just like acting. It's just I write all my own lines. That Phil, that's fine.
0: No. All right. So having been on stage as long as you have, what would you say is one of your most memorable performances, or like your favorite show that you were a part of?
1: Probably my first one that stands out is there's this auditorium in Nashville, Tennessee called the Ryman Auditorium.
0: Mm-hmm.
1: And it was the comedy festival they were doing there, the Nashville Comedy Festival. And I got to perform on that stage featuring for Patton Oswalt.
0: Oh, snap.
1: Yeah.
0: Okay. No, that's cool. That's really cool.
1: That was a good one. Mm. Some of my favorite shows are opening for Patton. I used to open up for him for a while and to reach back out to him.
0: No, that is awesome. All right, so being a comedian, I'm very curious. How do you deal with hecklers?
1: I eviscerate them.
0: Yeah? Do you have a particular instance that you remember being victorious over a heckler or a group of
1: all
0: hecklers?
1: Of them. I don't like hecklers. Hecklers are destroyed. I have the microphone, and in most cases, I am standing up over you. I win. Even if I don't win, if I'm performing in a respectable enough place, security's going to throw you out anyway. I do not like hecklers. That's not a blanket statement, because as a comedian, you understand the difference between a heckler, somebody who doesn't know any better, somebody who thinks they're helping, somebody who literally might actually be helping. So, you know, if it's the malicious heckler, then I'm shutting it down immediately. And usually I'm polite about it the first couple of times. I'm gonna bat them away. Okay. But then if I'm feeling generous, I'll give them a warning. We have an old warning down here in the South, and we tell them, we say, look, you can see the show or you can be the show.
0: Right. See the
1: and
0: show.
1: So or that be the usually show. Calms them down. Let me see. Okay. So here's an instance that I started to get a heckler. I was at some random open mic and I was talking about white girls having big booties. And apparently this struck a nerve with some random lady because she got up and started crying. And I was like, what's the problem? I'm black. I like big booties. And so some dude that was like caping for her decides to start heckling me during the rest of my set. And it's one of the first times I almost got into a fight with somebody. I was like, dude, we can just walk outside. Let's go. We can just go.
0: Oh, man. Oh, man. No, I usually offer them a spot on. No, you know, it depends on the situation. But usually when I say, oh, yeah, come on here, tell some jokes, they just, that's it. Dissipates.
1: I'm not giving you the opportunity because you think it's about you, and I'm going to try my best to alienate you from everyone else in this room and make them hate you as much as I do in this moment.
0: Ooh, all right. We got some tips and tricks there.
1: I do not like hecklers. I don't like them.
0: No, I feel you. I
1: drunk white lady, especially drunk white lady hecklers. They're the worst.
0: Yeah. All right. So the top three worst hecklers.
1: Drunk white ladies, and bridal parties.
0: Ooh. Bridal parties are awful.
2: That's like a four tiers. Yeah, that's four tiers of drunk white ladies usually, yeah.
0: Yeah. Ugh. Ugh. Ugh. No. You're right.
1: Because yeah, they're drunk and they feed on each other when they're in packs.
3: Like, I don't think you're not funny. I should be on stage. You're
4: Margarita.
1: She's getting married tomorrow. She's getting married tomorrow.
3: Tell a knock-knock joke. Where's Matt Rife? I thought Matt Rife was going to be here.
1: She's getting married tomorrow.
3: Tomorrow.
1: Yeah, bridal parties, divorce parties, yeah, all of that stuff.
0: all the parties. That's funny. That's very funny. All right. So, I'm 3, almost 4. Years into the game, and I feel I'm doing all right, you know. But would you happen to have any tips or tricks for people that are like new or even a little seasoned that would help them on stage or with comedy in general?
1: Don't fool around with the waitress at the comedy club. Don't do it. Don't ever do it.
0: To keep don't do mind. It. Don't do it. Well, what's the worst thing that can happen?
1: With the waitresses at the comedy clubs. Don't do it. It's bad.
0: Wait. What would be the result of that?
1: Generally speaking, if there's an attractive waitress at a comedy club, there's a booker or a manager or somebody in the management of that club that's trying to push up on her, and she's told him no, and you pushed up on him, and he saw it. He's going to be jealous, and guess where? You never get to work again.
0: That's fair. Yeah.
1: Always ask about money up front. Never assume. If you go somewhere and they offer you a drink, make sure you ask, is it free? Because they will take it out of your check.
0: All right. Well, another good one. Another good one to know. All right. So, given the venues that you've performed, what would you say is like 2 or 3 of your favorites?
1: Favorites?
0: Yeah.
1: Anywhere in New Orleans. I love performing in New Orleans. Let me see. Anywhere in Austin. I love going to Austin. Let's see if I got to pick a favorite stage. And this is mostly because it's like establishment, you know what I mean? It was at one point it was called the Stardome, right? And now it's called Helium. But that was one of those first kind of big rooms where you were like, nah, I freaking made it. You know what I mean?
0: Yeah. So it was there when it like clicked, you're like, oh yeah, I do this.
1: Yeah.
0: All right. So like how far into the game were you? How long were you in the game before that happened?
1: I don't remember. I honestly don't remember. Yeah. I probably about 5 or 6 years in the game. And the first time I got to go down there was because of, and I don't want to give him no credit because
0: don't do that.
1: My, no. I'm kidding. I'm very much kidding. My friend and brother, Mr. Mo Alexander, was one of the first comics to really take me on the road with him. He took me down there with him to the Stardome, and it was, I was like, all right, I can do this. Okay. I do this.
0: Nice, nice, nice. All right. So before I forget to ask you, where can people find you?
1: You can find me on Instagram at R. Douglas Jones. You can find me on TikTok at Black Nerd Rich. You can find me on YouTube at R. Douglas Jones. And if you're still old on Facebook, I am Richard Douglas Jones, and I have a blue check beside my name.
0: You hear that for you, Facebookers? It's Richard Douglas Jones with the blue check on
2: the book of right, right. What's the more old guy's thing to do? Be on Facebook or
1: thank
2: pay with a check?
1: Thank you very much. It's Richard. Not Richard. It's Richard. Thank you very much, young man.
3: And is that Douglas spelled in a traditional sense? He's like one S or two S's?
1: It's one S. I'm not a moron.
0: I guess Douglas with the two S's is probably more like an idiot, like first name.
1: It's a word that if y'all got on me for dropping an N-bomb, then I ain't gonna say what it is.
2: You spell with L-E-S-S. Your middle name is Doug Less? Like, no, my middle name has nothing to do with Doug. It's Doug Less. There's no Doug in there. It's Less.
0: It's Doug Lass. It's Lady Doug. No. Okay. Yeah, but again, no. Thank you so much. Thank you so much for getting in on the sort of ridiculous shenanigans. I'm very much looking forward. Yeah, I'm looking forward to having you on sharing the stage. You know, and another thing that people should know if you're listening to this right now is that on the 2nd, yes, we'll be at the Zen House. The show starts at 7. The doors open at 6:30, but we'll also have an open mic from 3 to 5. There'll be an open mic from 3 to 5 at the Zen House.
2: Oh, let me quick jump in and plug all of something happening this weekend over at the Black Husky from about 3 o'clock.
0: Okay,
2: there's a rally for Francesca Hong for governor. There's apparently special guests. Apparently the puppets are the special guests, and it'll be a couple punk bands, including Floor Models. So that's just go out there, put your support around the only decent candidate out there, and or one of the decent candidates. I don't know if we're about to plug, but anyways,
0: I don't know.
2: Come see the puppets at some punk rock this weekend.
0: Right.
1: Is the puppets? That's the name of the band.
2: Well, no, puppets are the puppets. Name of the. Yeah, there's actual puppets. They're actual dirty hand puppets. Bad jokes for the part of, and a lot of violence. There's somehow we managed to pack a lot of violence in there.
0: Right.
2: This time it's going to be political violence, which I know we're not supposed to do.
1: Nice.
0: So with that being said, this has been another episode of Sorta Ridiculous.
2: .com.
0: I'm Darren.
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This is the Michael Graham Show, Sports Plus. I am Michael Graham, your host. I am also known as Lasana Muhammad Abdiel. The Michael Graham Show, Sports Plus, is brought to you by Sports International. Today is Thursday, April 30th, 2026. And here's what's going on in the world of sports. But remember, I report sports news. I do not make sports news. That's just in case somebody listening have a discrepancy with the report. I have a real unique thing going on today because today, after I do my normal show, Sports Plus, I am going to be hosting, a substitute host doing the Jazz Jive show. So I'm asking my listeners and listeners of Jazz Jive, particularly my listeners, to stick around and listen to that show. And got my fingers crossed that I'll do a good job. Okay, got a very important announcement to make with regards to River West Radio. 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Okay, let's begin. I'm going to start out because I have a lot of things to cover, but being that April is a big sports month, not as big as May, of course, but we're going to start out with the Masters Golf Tournament winner. And the Masters Golf Tournament winner and results are, of course, no surprise here. Rory McIlroy won the 2026 Masters, his second segment in a row, and fourth. He's the fourth golfer to win the Masters back-to-back. So again, the Masters Golf Tournament, which is a major tournament, Rory McIlroy won the 2026 Masters, his second in a row, and he's the fourth golfer in golf history to win the Masters back-to-back. Okay, moving on. Get you all caught up today with the NBA playoffs, and this is what I have. In the East, 76ers versus Celtics. Celtics are up 3-2. Next, Magic versus Pistons. Pistons are up in that series 3-2. Raptors versus the Cavaliers. Cavaliers lead that series 3-2. And my Knicks, which is going to be playing in about 7 o'clock, about 30 minutes from now, the Knicks play the Hawks, and that's the Knicks are leading that series 3-2. Okay, let's move out west. The Nuggets versus the Timberwolves. The Timberwolves are up 3-2. Trailblazers versus the Spurs. Spurs won that series 4-1. And the Rockets versus the Lakers. The Lakers are winning that series 3-2. And lastly, the Suns versus the Thunder. The Thunder swept the Suns 4-0. So again, those are your teams, remaining teams in the NBA playoff, and those are the teams that either won and or are winning. So again, the Suns got swept by Thunder. Remember, the Thunder won the NBA championship last year. Okay, let's move on to hockey, professional hockey, and this is what I have. There's also 16 teams remaining, and this is what I have. Senators versus Hurricanes versus Senators. Senators, the Hurricanes swept the Senators. Flyers versus the Penguins. Flyers are up. Flyers won that series 4-2. Canadiens versus Lightning. The Canadiens are winning 3-2. And the Bruins, that's the Boston Bruins, play the Sabres, and the Sabres are winning that series 3-2. Okay, let's move out west, and this is what I got. The Wild versus the Stars. The Wild are up 3-2. Next, we have the Kings. The Kings versus the Avalanche, and the Avalanche are avalanching. The Avalanches swept the Kings 4-0. Woo, talking about an avalanche. Okay, moving on. We got next we have the Mammoth versus the Knights, and the Knights are up 3-2. And last, we have the Ducks versus the Oilers, and the Ducks are up 3-2. Okay, moving on. The NFL draft took place, of course, on April 23rd, 24th, and 25th. Now, there were 7 rounds of the draft. There are too many players on this list for me to go through all the whole entire list, but I'll just give you a basic overview of what took place, and I can give you just some of the picks, and they are. They were, of course, the
The Raiders had the first pick, and of course they picked Fernando Mendoza, Indiana quarterback, and no surprise there. He was the first player chosen by the Raiders. So the Raiders had the first pick, and they chose Fernando Mendoza, quarterback from Indiana. My Jets, New York Jets, baby, got to get my Jets in there. They picked David Bailey, who played for Texas Tech, and his position that he played was edge rusher. And number three, the Cardinals, they pick a player by the name of Jeremy Love. Hope I'm pronouncing it right. Jeremiah Love from Notre Dame, and he's a running back. Okay, now, I guess you're probably wondering, you Packer backers and cheeseheads, I'm wondering, how did the Packers do, who did they pick, and so on and so forth. So here's what I got. The Packers had six picks. They had one pick in the second round. They had one pick in the third round. They had one pick in the fourth round, one pick in the fifth round, and two picks in the sixth round. And they were all defensive players. Now, the Packers traded away their first-round pick. And the reason why they traded away their first-round pick, because of the Michael Parsons deal that they made, getting Michael Parsons, and that was to trade away their first round 2026 pick. So the Packers were not able to use their 2026 first round pick. They made a trade, and again, that trade was for Michael Parsons. So again, there's too many teams on here that I don't have enough time to go through all of these teams. But what I will do is, again, I'll give you just what I have, and I'll get back to this list if I have enough time. Okay, moving on. Milwaukee Brewers, this is how the Brew Crew are doing so far. On Tuesday, Brewers played the Diamondbacks, also known as the D-backs. So when you hear people say the name D-backs, they're talking about the Diamondbacks. Okay, Brewers played the D-backs yesterday, which is Tuesday. Score was 13, Brewers 13, D-backs 2. On Wednesday, which is yesterday, Brewers lost that game. Score was Brewers 2, Diamondbacks 6 on Thursday. Today, no score yet. All games were played in Milwaukee. And next up, the Brewers will play the Nationals this weekend in a three-game series in Washington, D.C. Okay, next I have the April major sporting events. These are sporting events that took place or taking place in the month of April, and they are the Masters Golf Tournament, which took place from the 9th, April 9th to April 12th, WNBA Draft, April 13th, Stanley Cup Playoff, which starts on April 18th, and that will run well into June, NBA Play-In Tournament, April 14th to April 17th, NBA Playoff starts April 18th, Boston Marathon, which was held last week, Boston Marathon was April 20th, and the NFL Draft was April 23rd, April 24th, and April 25th. All right. Being that this is the month of April, and because this is the month of April, there are two major sporting events that take place in the month of April, at least one major playoff and one major sporting event, and they are the Stanley Cup and the Masters Golf Tournament. So I'm going to give my listeners some information on both of these events. One, I have a special report, and one is a fact sheet, and this is what I have. Let's start with the Stanley Cup. What is a Stanley Cup? The Stanley Cup is a professional hockey tournament. Stanley Cup, who is the Stanley Cup named off, or how did the Stanley Cup get their name? How did it get its name? Who is it named after? The Stanley Cup is named after a man by the name of Lord Stanley, who's a former governor of Canada. Why was the Stanley Cup, or why is there a Stanley Cup? They organized the Stanley Cup to award the winner of the tournament. So the award, the Stanley Cup, the actual Stanley Cup, goes to the winner of the Stanley Cup tournament, which makes sense. The year the Stanley Cup started was 1893. Of course, it started in Canada. It was started by the International Ice Hockey Federation, also known as the IIHF. The size of the Stanley Cup, because I know a lot of my listeners have seen the cup on television, the size of the Stanley Cup is approximately 35 inches long and 35 and one-fourth inches long. And it weighs to 34 pounds and 5 ounces. So again, the size of the Stanley Cup is 35
pounds and one, my muffler is 35 inches long, 35 and one-fourth inches long, and it weighs approximately 34 pounds and 5 ounces. Okay, it's made out of, check this out, Stanley Cup is made out of silver, and it's made out of nickel alloy, which I don't know what that is. Okay, the first winning team of the Stanley Cup was the Montreal Hockey Club. The team with the most wins is the Montreal Canadiens. They won approximately 24. Last year's winner of the Stanley Cup was the Florida Panthers. And these are some of the league rules, league traditions, and they got some very interesting rules and traditions. Now check this out. After a team wins the Stanley Cup, each player picks up the cup and they skate around the rink. And then after he gets done, he hands it to the next one, they skate around the rink. Then the next day, every player takes the Stanley Cup home to his house, and he keeps it overnight. And then he gives it to the next player, and he keeps it overnight. And then they bring it back to the headquarters, and they give it back to obviously the league officials, and they put it away, and they present it to the next person. So that's kind of unusual. Generally, when somebody wins a championship, they're able to keep the cup, but in hockey, they do it differently. But they do get an emblem of it of some kind, you know. So that's a real strange, different and strange. But you know, every sport has its own rules and idiosyncrasies, and that's one of the things that they do in hockey. Okay, moving on. Stanley Cup format. Here's the Stanley Cup format. The Stanley Cup has 16 teams, 8 from the East and 8 from the West. There are 4 rounds. First round, second round, conference finals, and the Stanley Cup championship. They play a best of 7, which means the best 4 of 7. That means who wins 4 games out of 7. And the format is 2-2-1-1-1. So in other words, if you have the home court advantage, you play the first 2 games on your rink, and then the next 2 games on your opponent's rink, and then the next game you play in your rink, and game 6 you play in their rink, and game 7, if it goes to a game 7, it's in your rink. So either way, it favors the home team. Okay, major sponsor of Stanley Cup is Norwegian and Expedia, and the television networks that are airing the Stanley Cup are ABC, ESPN, ESPN2, TNT, TBS, and Through TV. So that is a special report on the Stanley Cup, not only the Stanley Cup, the cup itself, but also the Stanley Cup tournament as well. Okay, moving on. Next, we have the Masters tournament, and that is the Masters golf tournament. And this is a fact sheet on the Masters golf tournament. Now, the Masters golf, you got to understand about the sport of golf, like tennis. There are 4 major tournaments. There are the Masters, the PGA, the U.S. Open, and the British Open. Well, this fact sheet is on the Masters, and this is what I have. What is the Masters? The Masters is a professional golf tournament. It's a major professional golf tournament, 1 of 4. It was started by Bobby Jones and Clifford Robbins. Why did they start it? They started to promote a new club, That's why they started the ANGC. Okay, and the year it started was in 1934. In April, and it's been running for approximately 92 years. Okay, it is where it's held at. It's in Augusta, Georgia. It's held at the Augusta National Golf Club. The size of the course is 7,555 yards, and the par is 72. The number of golfers that participate in the Masters are 91. The prize money, the winner gets $4.5 million. Whew, that's a lot of money. Major sponsors of the Masters are Bank of America, IBM, Mercedes-Benz, AT&T. Major television networks that will be airing the Masters are ESPN and CBS. And last year's defending champion, of course, that is Rory McIlroy, who won it this year. So there you go. Okay, moving on. Now here at the station, of course, I get questions that are brought to my attention
And I try to answer these questions. I can only answer 10 questions due to time constraints, so I don't have a lot of time to answer all these questions. So I only get 10, questions to answer. So here we go. But before I get into that, I also want to add this, and that is that getting back on basketball. Got off track a little bit. For those of you people who are Knicks fans, and I am, of course, you know, being from New York, and I have New York roots, the Knicks are winning the series. They are up 3-2, and the Knicks play tonight, which is Thursday. They'll be playing at 7 o'clock, which very shortly. And the Knicks, again, they're playing against the Hawks tonight, which is April 30th, and the game will be starting at 7 o'clock. So I just thought I'd let my New Yorkers in on that one. Got to get that in. Okay, these are questions that get brought to my attention. People always hit me up with questions. And so, okay, these are the questions that I'm going to answer this today, and they are. Let's start question number one. Person wants to know, Michael, what do you think of banana baseball? Wow, what do I think of banana baseball? Okay, banana baseball is hilarious. It's very funny. It keeps you laughing. It's baseball with comedy thrown into it. It's good family entertainment, and that's what I think of banana baseball. Okay, next question. Person wants to know, between baseball, basketball, football, what ticket prices are the highest? Ooh, that's a good question. That's a very good, intelligent question. It really varies, but I would, based on my research, football tickets are generally the highest price tickets, with basketball being a close number two, and baseball prices come in at third. So football tickets are the higher prices. It's football, basketball, and then baseball. Baseball tickets are the lowest price tickets. Okay, that's a good question. No one's never asked me that before. Okay, next question. Person wants to know, what are the average ticket prices? Well, okay, this is in line with the question that was just asked. What are the average prices to a Major League Baseball game, an NBA basketball game, and an NFL game? Okay, interesting. The average ticket price for a Major League Baseball game is $35 to $80. The average ticket price to an NBA game is $165 to $228. And the average ticket price to attend a NFL football game is $156 to $279. And that's the average price. And it also goes from $150 to $300. So it jumped. So, all ticket prices depend on the seat location, the high demand games. You know, if, for instance, in baseball, of course, you know, the Yankees is a must see team. So in baseball, a must see game or higher price ticket would be if you played the Yankees. In football, it depends on who the defending Super Bowl champion is and the matchups. And in basketball, it's traditionally been the Celtics, the Lakers, the 76ers, and the Knicks. So, again, ticket prices vary, but it largely depends on where your seat is located at and the game demand being who the opponent is. Okay, so that makes sense. Okay, hopefully that makes sense. Okay, next question. Person wants to know, what is the number one and most important thing that most people try to achieve playing sports? Whew. I would say, number one, to win, and to win a championship. And if you're an owner, or if you're a professional, it's to make money. So the objective is to win. The primary objective is to win, to win a championship, to make money. And number two would be to have fun and get some exercise. These are the reasons that most people participate in sports, and particularly kids. It's more so to exercise and have some fun. But when you're on a professional level, it's to earn money and win championships. But overall, everybody wants to win. And I would say that's the number one objective. Okay, next question. Person wants to know, over the last few years, there have been pre and post handshakes problems. What do you think should be done
to solve their problem. That's interesting. I'm going to start off by saying this. Shaking hands is an essential part of sports. It's in the spirit of good sportsmanship. It's a custom, but it's not mandatory. So with all the problems that have been happening lately with the handshaking, I think it should be optional. It's not mandatory, but it should be optional. Red Auerbach, back in the day, Red Auerbach, you never saw him shake anybody's hand. And look how successful he was. I'm not advocating that you should. I'm just saying this is what Red Auerbach did. And so, again, shaking hands is not mandatory, but it is a custom and essential part of sports in terms of good sportsmanship. But because of all the problems with the handshaking, particularly what happened with the shaking hands and layup lines and fights breaking out, and what that jerk Gino Auriola did of UConn, what he did to Don Staley. So I think shaking hands should be optional. Again, it's not mandatory, but they probably should just do away with it. And I'm not saying don't show good sportsmanship, but with all the problems, they have to do something to change. And I say, and maybe shake hands after the game when you're in the hallway or something like that. I don't know. Okay, anyway, here we go. Next question. Person wants to know, this is a good question. Michael, what do you think of what ICE did to Muhammad Ali's wife and son? What do I think of what ICE did to Muhammad Ali's wife and son? Okay. I do not like to talk about that lowlife on my show, and I think when I say lowlife, I think my listeners know who I'm talking about. And I call number 45 because 40. I call presidents by their number. So number 45, I call him 45. I think there's nothing but more 45's tyrant tactics, and pretty much that's all it is. I mean, for the wife of Muhammad Ali and his son, and you stop them and you say you don't know who they are. You might not recognize them, but once they say who they are and they verify who they are, it's a wrap. They kept Muhammad Ali's son. They detained him for 7 hours, and they grilled him, and he didn't crack. I mean, what do you expect? He's Muhammad Ali's son. He's not going to crack. And they grilled him, and the longer they grilled him, he didn't break, and they finally let him go because they couldn't break him. Again, we're talking about Muhammad Ali's son, Muhammad Ali Jr., Muhammad Ali Jr. So what they did to him, what they did to his wife and his son was wrong. But again, that's some of 45's tactics. That's some of his tyrant tactics. There was nothing but tyrant tactics. It was wrong, and they had to let him go. Plus, they was born and raised in the United States, and the greatest, most famous athlete in the world. And they know what they say. They say, "Oh, we don't know who he is. You don't know who Muhammad Ali is." Yeah, right. Tyrant tactics by number 45, and you know what I'm talking about. I'm talking about the 45th president of the United States. Okay, more on that later. Okay, next question. Person wants to know, who do you think is the current best players in the WNBA and the NBA? Okay, that's a good question. I think the best current player in the NBA right now, in the WNBA, would be Aja Wilson, based on her skill, her size, and recent successes, winning 3 championships and awards that she earned, etc. Best NBA player, male, that would be SGA, Shai Gilgeous-Alexander, based on his overall skills. Earning the league MVP and also leading the league in scoring, and to cap that off, he also won the NBA championship as well. So I would say it would be those two people. I think the best women's player right now in the WNBA is Aja Wilson, and the best male player, best player in the NBA, is SGA. Okay, all right. Next question. Person wants to know, what should the Bucks do after this disappointing season? That's a good question. I say it all starts from the top, with ownership. They need an overhaul of the whole organization, starting with the GM, John Hoyce. I think it's time for him to go. All GMs make, general managers make one bad deal, but when you make three big ones in a row, then it's time to reassess his job. It's time to take a look at him rather than taking a look at the coach.
of the players, you know, because the GM are making these deals. They're making the moves, not the players. So it's about time that they begin to look at the general manager. And I think it's time to get rid of him because he's made some very bad, bad deals. I can start with the Malcolm Brogdon deal, you know, the Jrue Holiday deal, also that deal. I mean, the list goes on and on and on. So, again, they need an overhaul of the whole organization starting from the top down. And they can start by unloading the general manager, John Horst, because of all his bad deals that he's made. And you can only blame so much on the players, and you can only blame so much on the coach. At some point, you're going to have to turn and look at management. Okay, next question. Person wants to know. Last question, and that is, what do you think of the current NBA playoffs? What do I think of the current NBA playoffs? And what's going on? No surprises so far. Things are going according to form. Injuries can change some of the outcomes of the games. So far, things are just going according to form, you know. So we have to wait and see. Okay, but no surprises. You know, everything is going according to form. Teams that are expected to win are winning. Teams that are expected to lose have lost. Okay, got a couple minutes to go. Got a quick birthdays I can go through, so I'm going to get y'all caught up on the birthdays of the month. And these are athletes that were born in the month of April, and they are Zay Abdul Aziz, former Don Nelson, played for the Milwaukee Bucks. Don Smith played for the Milwaukee Bucks, April 7th. John Havlicek, April 8th. Jimmy Walker, April 8th. Curly Lambeau, you Packerbackers and Cheeseheads are going to love this. Curly Lambeau was born on April 9th. Paul Robeson, April 9th. Walt Hazard, Abdul-Rahman, April 9th. The great one, Kareem Abdul-Jabbar, born on April 16th. Night Train Lane, April 16th. Nate Archibald, April 18th. Spencer Haywood, April 22nd. Gail Goodrich, April 23rd. Meadowlark Lemon, April 25th. The great Earl Lloyd, April 3rd. And Dick Barnett, Nick, was born on April the 27th. So I think I got everybody, and I think that's going to be a wrap for me. You have been listening to the Michael Graham Show, Sports Plus. I am Michael Graham, your host. Thank you for listening, and I will see you next week.

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Welcome. Have a little different thing tonight. The normal host, Stephen Marsh, is out. My name is Michael Graham. A lot of you have probably heard me. I have a show here at River West Radio called Sports Plus. However, I am sitting in for Stephen Marsh tonight. So I hope I do a good job. I'm going to try to keep everything according to form and according to format. Stephen always starts out by talking about Donald Trump. I do not. I don't waste my time talking about him on my show, but being that this is his show, I'll try to stick to the normal format. So anyway, bad president, didn't vote for him, and blah blah blah, more on that later. Anyway, let's get on with the jazz. This is Jazz Jive. We do a little bit of jazzing, a little bit of jiving, and a little bit of jazzing, but the jazz always comes first. We're going to start out with who most people consider to be the king of jazz, the godfather of jazz.

That was Charlie Yardbird Parker. That was Now's the Time, which was recorded in November 26, 1945. The personnel on that composition was Bird was on alto sax, Dizzy Gillespie, his best friend and partner, played piano and trumpet. Max Roach played drums, Curly Russell played bass, and check this out, Miles Davis played the trumpet on that composition. Okay, next up we have Afro Blue by John Coltrane. This particular composition was recorded at the Birdland, named after Bird, on October 8th, 1963 in New York. Here we go, Afro Blue.

Wow. Yes. Yes. That was John Coltrane. We recorded that at the Birdland Live. So you heard that clap in the background. That was live at Birdland in 1963. That composition was written by Mongo Santaria in 1959. The personnel on that composition was McCoy Tyner playing piano, Alvin Jones drum, and Jimmy Garrison on bass. I also like to add that my musical background as far as my love and jazz, my introduction to jazz was by my father, Lemmy Graham. So I want to thank my father so much for introducing me to classic jazz at a very young age. And my older brother, Harold Graham. So Harold, if you're listening, I want to say thank you, Pops. I know you're looking down in heaven proud and hopefully proud of your son. Anyway, moving on. Next, we're going to keep it cooking. Next, we have a composition called Night in Tunisia, written by Dizzy Gillespie. But this is Clifford Brown's version of Night in Tunisia. This was recorded in June 25th, 1956 in Philadelphia at the Music Club. This is Night in Tunisia by Clifford Brown.

talking about cooking. That's cooking. You talking about cooking and jazz. That's cooking. Wow. Okay, the personnel on that composition was, of course, Clifford Brown, also known as Brownie on trumpet, Max Roach on drums, Ziggy Vines and Billy Root on tenor sax, and Ace Tyson's Tyson on bass. Now, I got to tell you something about Clifford Brown. Some of you are probably wondering what happened to him. He was, you know, at that time, he was playing during the same time that Miles was playing. Obviously, him and Miles are basically the same age. Unfortunately, Clifford Brown tragically and unfortunately died in a car accident that same year on his way going to a gig, and that ended his life. And can you imagine, he was playing that was recorded in 1956. He recorded that in 1956. Now, of course, Miles went on to be a great trumpet player, and some people say the greatest, and particularly during that era. But had Clifford Brown still lived, Miles would have to share that title with him. Okay, we're going to move on and cook on. The next composition I have is the Jive Samba by Cannonball Adderley, recorded live at the Jazz Workshop September 22nd, 1962 in San Francisco. The Jive Samba.

Yes, yes, that was Jive Samba by Cannonball Adderley. Personnel on that particular composition was, of course, Cannonball Adderley on alto sax, and his brother Nat Adderley on cornet, Yusef Lateef playing the flute and the tenor sax, Joe Zavenu on piano, Lewis Hayes playing drums, and Sam Jones, Lewis Hayes playing bass and Sam Jones playing drums. Now, ironically enough and interesting enough, that composition was called Jive Samba, and we jazzing, jiving, and that, so that's right on time. Okay, moving on. We're going to tone it down a bit. And next I have Sister Cheryl by Wynton Marcellus. Wynton, not only do I know Wynton, I would define Wynton as, I don't know, friend or whatever, but I know Wynton. I know Wynton pretty well. And there's more I can say on Wynton. But anyway, I look at Wynton as a dear friend, as well as being a great jazz musician. And this is taken from Wynton's first album entitled Sister Cheryl in 1982 from his debut album on Columbia Records. This is entitled Sister Cheryl.

Yes. That was Sister Cheryl by Wynton Marsalis, written by Tony Williams, recorded in 1982 on his debut album. Personnel on that particular composition with Wynton was, of course, Wynton on trumpet, his brother Bradford playing tenor sax, Herbie Hancock on piano, Ron Carter playing bass and Tony Williams on drums. Can you imagine your first recording on Columbia and you got these heavyweights playing with you? I mean, Herbie Hancock, Ron Carter, Tony Williams. Oh, my God. Anyway, moving on. Oh, one more thing I have to add. Wynton was here last year. One of my proudest moments in my jazz life was taking the host of this show, Stephen Marsh, to see and meet Wynton. Wynton left us some tickets, had us some great seats. We met him after, talked with him after the concert, and signed autographs, of course, not for myself, and took some pictures with him as well. Okay, moving on. We're going to tone it down even one more notch. And lastly, this may not be our last composition. We're going to see how much time we got left. The next composition is Blue and Green, taken by Miles Davis, taken from his album, his great album, Connor Blue, that was recorded in 1959, and this album is considered the greatest album, jazz album of all time. This is Blue and Green from his album Connor Blue by Miles Davis. Here we go.

Wow, it's mellow. That was Blue and Green by Miles Davis, taken from the legendary historical great album, Kinda Blue. Personnel on that composition was, of course, Miles Davis on trumpet, John Coltrane on tenor sax, Cannibal Adderley on alto sax, Wynton Kelly and Bill Evans on piano, Jimmy Cobbs on drum, and Paul Chambers on bass. Now, can you imagine having Coltrane and Cannonball Adderley on the same album, on the same composition? I mean, two great artists along with the other great artists. Coltrane, your saxophones, and Cannonball, it's got to be destined to be a great, great composition. Of course it was, and that was a great album. Again, Kinda Blue is considered to be the greatest album of all time. We got a little bit more time left, and we're going to close it out with Willow Weep for Me by Clifford Brown, taken from his album CD, Clifford Brown with Strings.

0: Okay, that's going to bring it to an end tonight. You have been listening to Jazz Jive. My name is Michael Graham. I filled in for Stephen Marsh tonight. Stephen, if you're listening, I hope that I did a good job. Hope that you're proud of me. I want to thank his listeners for tuning in as usual, and my listeners. It's really been a blast. I've enjoyed it. I really enjoyed it. This has been phenomenal, and thank you.
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0: 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My name is Jim Martin, along with my co-host, as always, Chris Beyer. We are back for the second half of our interview with the Fighting First, District 1's Jim Moldenhauer. Welcome, Jim.
2: Thank you.
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2: You bet. We rib each other on council, but First District is a pretty special place.
0: Yeah. Do you ever hear First is the worst? No. I can see somebody, you know, coming at
2: no,
0: you with that.
2: I think there's a lot of respect for the First.
3: There's a reason we're the First.
0: It makes sense.
3: They had to choose first.
0: Somebody had
3: to get it. That
0: somebody
3: was
0: had to be the first one, right?
3: Yeah. You should stick it to the other districts for us. You know?
0: right.
3: Yeah. You know, every now and then on YouTube, you see like common council meetings devolve into spitballs and fights and things like that.
0: Spitballs?
3: I don't know. Has there ever been anything in Wauwatosa's recent past where there's been a problem in the common council?
2: No. We've had some heated debates and discussions, but Robert's rules, we follow them and try to be respectful. And, you know, there's been a few raised voices, but other than that, it's been pretty good. So,
3: okay. What has been the most contentious issue in recent past in Wauwatosa?
2: That is a good question. Well, clearly the biggest issue that's most recent, which we resolved, was the life science district plan, you know, out where MRMC, Milwaukee Regional Medical Complex, where the county, city of Wauwatosa, and the entities that make that up, and of course UWM, where that all was discussed. People need to know that there's a lot of MMSD area. Of course, we have the retention ponds there.
0: Mm-hmm.
2: So, you know, people need to be aware that it's, you know, there's different entities involved in all that. And of course, we just approved, or well, shall we say, will be on the cusp of being approved in council, the new Watertown, which would be next to the Ronald McDonald House, and where the water tower is the new student

0: housing for the medical college
1: folks. Oh, okay.
2: Mm-hmm. So there's talk about building a road back there by Sanctuary Woods. That's off the table now.
0: Yes. So that would be fully, truth of the matter is Wauwatosa decided that much of that area is to be preserved. We codified that. Mm-hmm. That was then sent to the county. And of course, the county works a little slower than we do. And the notion on that would be that much of that area would be preserved. And, you know, it's zoned that way.
1: Okay.
0: Okay. Mm-hmm. That's what it boils down to.
1: Okay. That's interesting. So there's housing for medical students. I wonder, is that going to cut down on the people who rent around the area? You know, like a lot of people have houses, they rent them out to medical students,
0: what,
1: right?
0: Just so folks are aware, of course, the Medical College of Wisconsin is a private institution. Mm-hmm. And as a result, those folks who go to school there, often tuition is quite expensive, especially for medical school, course. And as a result, one of the complaints that people were voicing over the years was Wauwatosa housing, including in that area or in the immediate area, is more on the high end in terms of cost.
2: We stick it to them.
0: And
1: it's going up.
0: Well, no, I mean, in the village, when you look at all the developments, they're all skew on the more higher end in terms of rental rates. So what happened is that a group of doctors decided to form a consortium, and then they went through a vetting process. And of course, the parcel of land I'm referring to was owned by the county. They proposed building the student housing. So it'll be 150 units. The mission of that entity is to rent, particularly to students, moreover, to rent below market rate.
1: Sure.
0: Okay. Mm-hmm. So that would allow people who are going to the medical college who currently cannot afford existing Wauwatosa rental, they're going to be able to live close to campus, and they will not have to drive, because that's a big issue. Remember, we talked about transportation.
1: Right. Sure.
0: So the way it works out, you can walk literally from that location right on that beautiful walkway we have. Mm-hmm. And of course, that connects via the skywalks.
1: Mm-hmm. Yeah, right.
0: Through to Children's, and then of course over to the...
2: Yeah. I don't know why you were against it, Jim.
1: Well, you know, somebody's got to put their foot down in these things. No, I was just thinking...
2: I'm with you, Jim. I mean, our other constituent here has got ideas that I don't agree with.
1: This came straight out of the blue. I've never heard anything about this.
2: Yeah.
1: So, no, we had our next-door neighbor when I was on 83rd and Stickney, they had a duplex and they rented it out to medical students. And so they were, you know, they were every other semester there were new neighbors.
2: So you've
1: there.
2: Got an interest in keeping these rates high.
1: Oh, absolutely.
2: Yeah.
1: Yeah, yeah. No, through the roof. No,
2: let's
1: I just
2: not,
1: so
2: let's
1: I was
2: not
1: just
2: thinking, use our podcast for your personal business interests, all right?
1: Well, we got to use it for something.
0: Yeah, but you know, let's get back to the question. You asked what was the biggest, most contentious thing, and it was the total debate dealing with the life sciences plan and how the zoning was going to take place. Mm. And that would... So I wanted to make sure that I answered your question.
2: What about things like I referenced in the early podcast about people trying to talk about, you know, bigger national issues? What about something that might be contentious like global warming or sustainability? Do you guys deal with things like that?
0: Yeah. Well, of course, we have a conservation committee that's an entity of the a city where the mayor appoints members to that. Moreover, it is participants from different city areas, particularly public works and facilities and all that. And there's an aldermanic liaison. So what we try to do with that is, of course, work on our notion of sustainability in the city and conservation. As technologies evolved, we can deal with solar panels that are actually work and that have a payback schedule that's financially feasible. So that's going on the roof of the new public works area. And then, of course, on City Hall. The other thing that we work on is working on our own infrastructure. And what I mean by that is keeping our boilers and other maintenance issues for our buildings up to par. The aforementioned public works yard was redone. Of course, our police station was remodeled. Other areas of the city we look at, everything from not having to take multiple trucks around to do something. We came up with a new methodology where we're looking at for leaf pickup so that we're not having the batch system where you're aggregating the leaves together with all these different vehicles using all this energy, right?
2: Mm-hmm.
0: Okay. Then we're going with another entity and scooping them up and picking them up. Well, if I have something that's analogous to like a big Hoover vacuum cleaner,
1: sure,
0: that's going around.
1: Seems like they used to have that, right? Yeah. When we were kids, seems
0: well,
1: like that's
0: well,
1: what they had.
0: This is the more modern technique of
1: sure,
0: it.
1: Sure.
0: And so we purchased and done some things. The other thing we're dealing with is getting away from using a lot of salt. So we, of course, use
1: pepper.
0: The brine type
1: the
0: solution.
1: Yeah.
0: Right,
1: mm-hmm.
0: right. So what happens is that we're paying attention, and of course, then pivoting to just general recycling. Our citizens really want to recycle. The problem right now is a lot of those things that we're collecting, there's not a market out there for that.
2: Right.
0: So
2: okay.
0: what we're trying to do is let that all go out, but we're studying that very closely.
1: Okay.
0: And if you read the Wall Street Journal, other publications, you're finding out what other municipalities are doing to try to deal with that. And I think we're trying to be on the cutting edge of that. So to answer your question, I think we do a fair amount, and I think we rate pretty high on that.
2: All right.
1: So I have a question here just as a general interest question. Do you put up Christmas lights at all, decorations on the outside of the house?
0: Yeah, occasionally, yes.
1: Okay. I do too. You don't have anything, Chris.
2: No, I'm trying to conserve energy.
1: Right. That's why I use LEDs.
2: Okay.
1: I don't. Tonight, this is January, what is it, 21st?
2: Yep.
1: Turning off the lights.
2: Going dark.
1: When do you think is the appropriate time to turn off the Christmas lights? Is this too late? Should I have done it 2 weeks earlier? Is it too early? You can go to February. Can you go to Valentine's Day? What do you think?
0: Well, I don't know. I think it's getting a little late right now.
1: A little
0: now.
1: Late.
0: Yeah.
2: I'll say this. Okay. I don't know the exact date, but I think the Common Council should take this up and stop people like Jim from wasting energy.
1: I'm surprised I haven't heard about it.
0: I don't think that's on the agenda anytime soon. So.
1: Well, the problem really was, the reason I had to put this into it, I had the inflatable Santa Claus, right?
0: Oh, yeah.
1: Well, the snow that we had buried the Santa Claus, so it was just, the engine was going, and it wouldn't inflate. So I said, just shut the whole thing down. That was the reason. Didn't have anything to do with energy conservation. Just Santa wasn't working right.
2: Global
1: just shut
2: warming
1: it down.
2: Be damned. Just keep the inflatable things going.
1: Right, exactly.
2: You know, I mentioned before we started, I was going to get into a little bit of a Wauwatosa quiz. I got the alderman here. I've got a lifelong resident.
1: Right, two of them, you two.
2: And these are pretty easy questions. Mm-hmm. And let's just see how you don't have to buzz in or anything like that.
1: Sure, sure. Has this got anything to do with Hammurabi?
2: No.
1: Okay, good.
2: No. So let's just start with the basics. Population. Let's see who gets closer. Jim. What about you?
1: I'm sorry.
2: Alderman Jim.
1: Okay.
2: Alderman Jim.
0: 47,030 people.
2: You want to go higher or lower?
1: That's pretty good. I'm betting the alderman knows.
2: So your answer is higher or lower?
1: Higher. Say 52,000.
2: The answer is higher. 48.3 is what they're saying.
1: Okay.
2: So you're very close.
1: I still think he's closer. And I went over.
2: What decade? 50s, 60s, 70s, you know, pick the number.
1: Sure.
2: What you referenced, Atossa did have a higher population at one time, largely because families were larger size and whatnot. So what decade did we top out in? Did Wauwatosa top out?
1: I'm going to say the 90s.
0: 1970s.
2: The alderman is right. 1970s.
1: Really?
2: 1970s.
0: And I think the year was 1972 or something, we topped out at over 52,000.
2: Oh, no, it was like 58.
0: Oh, it was 58. Okay.
2: Wow. 58,000.
1: Yeah. Well, I was born in 70.
2: Yeah. So you're part of it.
1: Yeah, it was all part of it.
0: But it was the early 70s, I'm almost positive.
1: Interesting.
2: Yeah.
0: Because we had the, remember the 40, how many kids did we have in a classroom back then? I mean,
1: Oh, right.
0: It was pretty high.
2: And the interesting thing is that with all these housing developments we have, we probably have far more units in Wauwatosa than we did back in the 70s.
0: Yes, but you're having smaller family entities. I mean, the number of folks making up, how many families did we have that had
1: four, five, six, eight
0: kids?
2: Yeah.
0: I mean,
2: yeah. Mm-hmm. All right, so who was the first Tosin?
0: I'm going to say it was, everybody's going to say it was Charles Hart, but I think it was Stickney.
2: Jim?
1: I'm going to go with Walter North.
2: Walter North.
1: Yeah, you know, Walter's
2: North
1: on
2: Avenue.
1: North.
2: Oh, yeah, Walter, you know, Walter's North. On yeah, North. Walt, there you go. That was a good guess.
1: Mm-hmm. Yeah.
2: Your first instinct was correct. At least the Wikipedia page says Charles Hart.
0: Okay, all right.
2: I was going to, when I'm looking up Wauwatosa on the Wikipedia page, famous Wauwatosans, I'll throw some at you. Bill Berry, you know who Bill Berry is? Anybody?
0: Bill Berry does not ring a bell.
2: He was drummer for R.E.M. He
1: grew up in Wauwatosa. Oh, okay.
2: Yeah.
1: All right.
2: Yeah. All Spencer right. Tracy lived in Wauwatosa for
0: yes,
2: a while.
0: Yes, okay. I knew that.
1: Yeah. Dick Tracy's brother, right?
2: Yeah.
1: Yeah. Mm-hmm.
2: The Tracy boys.
1: Yeah, right.
2: Obviously, Scott Walker, he lived here. Yeah. The current governor of Nevada, Mr. Stephen Sisolak.
0: Yeah, he went to Tosa West. Yeah.
2: What do we do to keep our talent here? We gotta start paying our aldermen
1: more.
2: Keep
1: our talent at home.
0: You're missing two very important people.
2: All right, let's hear it.
0: The Mortgages.
2: The what?
0: Mortgages.
2: I got one of those on my house, but...
0: So the new addition to the Tosa East pool.
2: Uh-huh. Oh, yeah.
0: And they paid for quite a bit to redo the Hoyt Park pool.
1: Oh,
0: and,
1: okay.
0: So John Mordridge and his wife grew up here in Wauwatosa. John became chairman of Cisco Systems. And
2: right.
0: I'm sure you've heard
2: okay.
0: of Cisco
2: oh, yeah.
0: Systems.
2: Mm-hmm. Yeah.
0: And so he's been quite generous. And the just so people are aware, the Mordridges are paying millions for the redo of the pool area at Tosa East High School.
1: Oh, okay. Now, that was another
0: thing. The Aquatic
1: thing.
0: Center. Let's yeah. just use that.
1: Okay. That was another thing that came up. And I'll stay away from next door because it's
2: talking about the pool addition.
1: Right. Talking about, well, how come our taxes went up and we're spending millions on this pool? And
2: people, which they're not.
1: People stepped in and were like, taxpayers are not paying for that. That's
2: right.
1: a donation from the yeah. Mortgages.
0: Right,
1: so.
0: Right.
2: Well, actually, this transitions nicely into my next topic, which is high school.
0: Oh, yeah.
2: We
0: oh,
2: all yes. went to high school there back in the 80s.
1: Right.
2: What do you think the kids today are missing out from back when we were there?
0: I would say to you that, of course, we were in band. And one of the things that we did when you have a lot of people involved in one thing and they all have to work together,
2: mm-hmm.
0: they don't get that now. And so what I mean by that is that we had quite an eclectic group. When you really think about it, you had people who had certain talents, who did certain things really well. When you have to mesh all of that, which is often a lot of give and take,
2: mm-hmm. Mm-hmm.
0: and adjustment of schedules and a commitment to do something and to do it pretty well, that I think is missing right now. So that's what they're missing. And I'm not saying that they're not getting that in band, but we had 400-some people in band, okay? Mm-hmm. So we had one-third of the school
2: in the
0: doing
2: band.
0: One thing.
2: Yeah, yeah. And you know right. what? We had people that were on the football team in the band. We had people that were cheerleaders in the band. And when I went to Madison, and you start talking to people about your high school experience, and you say, I was in the band, they would kind of pause, and they'd be like, oh, that was kind of the nerdy, geeky crew, right? I said, no. In our school, it was different. As far as the band was concerned, we had all groups in the band. Again, some of the star football players were in the band. Did you ever encounter that where people thought, oh, you were in the band, you know?
0: Yes, and what I can say also is we have people of a wide variety of not just the talents that you bring out, but frankly, some people who were really, really good musicians and some people who were more struggling musicians, but we all work together. I'm going to sort of segue to answer a question that hasn't been asked yet. What was my favorite subject in school? It was band. I know that sounds like really strange, but I enjoyed that a lot. And that's not to take away from any of my other experiences. It's just that when you juxtapose that experience with real life, mm-hmm. okay, because you get put into situations, at least I have in my aldermanic role, I don't get to pick my alders, you know, that I work
1: sure.
0: with. They're, they mm-hmm. all get elected, and I obviously certainly have tremendous respect for them. And sometimes we don't see eye to eye, but we have to talk it through, and we have to work together. And I'm just saying that we, as young people in our very formative years, got exposed to having to do that.
2: Through band.
0: In the band.
2: More so than in other classes.
0: Correct.
1: So I had two thoughts on that. Kind of your own personal breakfast club, right? The whole group of all different people from different walks of life coming in there together and right. eventually sort of coming out as friends. And then the other thing was it was the first, your first go at a group project. You know, that's always what you run into in sometimes it's like when I was doing computer science stuff, you know, you get put in a group with people that maybe you didn't pick, right? And you don't know what their strengths and weaknesses are, but you all have to work together for the common project or the common good. And I think it's giant with the band.
2: We did have a large band. I'll say this, my favorite thing about band for me was that it was using a different part of my brain, right? All day long school, you're in math, you're in science, you're in all these things where you got to concentrate and use one side of your brain extensively. And then all of a sudden midday, you get this break where you can turn off that side of your brain and turn on a more creative side of your brain.
0: Yeah, so I agree with that.
2: Yeah, I went to Macy's Day in New York, 83. You went in 80, probably.
0: No, we didn't do Macy's when I was there. We had I think my sophomore year, we had a planned trip to Washington, D.C. We went to Florida. Well, you were on the Florida trip.
2: Yeah. Do you remember what news event happened during our trip on the bus?
0: Ronald Reagan got shot.
2: Yep, I remember that. All of a sudden, somebody had transistor radio and said Reagan got shot. So I have an alibi. I was on the bus. Nobody can pin that on me.
0: You notice I knew that right away.
2: Because I remember that. Yeah.
1: Right.
2: Yeah.
1: I was sick that day. I was at home watching cartoons, and I was watching Channel 18, which happened to be the one channel that they don't break into.
2: So you just learned of it tonight.
1: Yeah. So I didn't even know about this. So just now. Yeah. Yeah.
2: You know, I was doing a little research. I always do research.
1: Oh, yeah.
2: And I was thinking about clicks in high school. And it was funny. I was looking at this thing on the internet, and they said, you know, the clicks, the brains and the theater people and the jocks and the whatnot. And they said, they listed another click. They said the loners. Can loners be a clique?
1: No, it's
2: by definition, you can't be a clique if you're a loner, right?
1: Right.
2: Before we wrap things up here tonight, we got a little bit of a surprise for our listeners here. We've referenced that both me and Jim were in the band.
1: Alderman Jim.
2: Mm-hmm. He played French horn.
0: Yep.
2: And I played trombone. Now, it's been decades since we've dusted off our instruments, but I asked him if he could bring his French horn.
1: I noticed that sitting in the corner over there.
2: And I got my trombone out here, and we're going to try and sight read a piece here.
1: Sure.
2: For the first time. Now, I'm actually a little worried, and maybe you are too, Jim, that I might hurt something. You might pull something, right?
0: Diaphragm,
2: blow out like a lower lip or something like that.
0: Yeah. Embouchure's got to be good. Yeah.
2: Jim has volunteered to play the piano tonight.
1: If you'd like.
2: Yeah, so we've kind of cleared out the studio here.
1: Right, just for our listeners' sake, you guys have not, this is sight unseen.
2: Yeah, I just thought it'd be fun. Now, the acoustics might be a little different.
1: A little off in here.
2: A little off in here, bear with us. Are you ready, Jim?
0: I'll give it my best
1: shot. Okay, I was going to say, let's take a little, you guys need to take a little break.
2: Yeah, just give me just a little break. Yeah. Okay, hold on.
1: Yeah, you got to get the...
2: Warm up the Amish.
1: Yeah.
2: All right. I think I'm ready to go.
1: Okay. You clear the spit out of your... No, you probably don't have to. It's been 30 years or whatever.
2: Spit valve. But anyway, I'm ready to go. So, Jim. All right, here we go.

0: Well, guys, that was impressive. I mean, that was it's almost like riding a bike. It must be, huh?
1: I don't know how I did it. Actually, I think I might have hurt myself.
0: Really? I saw you grimace a little bit there. It just looked like you really hit you.
1: I think when you don't play, like I haven't in decades. I think I like sprained my spleen.
0: Spleen sprain. Yeah. That's common. Yeah.
1: Yeah.
0: Trombone players.
1: I think I'm going to have to talk to a splenologist. I don't know.
0: I think it is. Is everything all right with you, Jim?
1: Are you okay?
2: Yeah,
1: okay?
2: I'm doing okay. The embouchure is a little.
1: Your lip is look. Yeah. It looks like it's a little swollen.
0: It looks like
1: you took a punch to the face.
2: Yeah.
1: Actually,
2: Gonna probably have some teeth marks on the other side.
0: But everything else is okay.
1: You're good. You hit those.
0: No spleen injuries on your side.
1: Okay.
2: I think I can work it out.
0: You know, I'll say this. He looks like he's in better shape than you, Chris. That's probably why.
1: We've had bad spleens in the family for generations.
0: That's a good point. You know, you should have known. I mean, you should have taken it easy. The spleen thing.
1: Jim was coming back. I hadn't seen him in a long time. I was excited. Yeah. I got out the trombone I don't know. I bit off more than I can chew here.
0: Right. Well, just take it easy.
1: Well, anyway, we've got to wrap up and get our other music going here.
0: Right.
1: Jim, you're new to the show. You didn't take time to listen to our podcast. You're going to have to start listening now. We got some good ones. You're on. Yeah. Are you going to listen to this when we send it to you?
2: Absolutely.
0: All right. Okay.
1: All right. That's the least we can ask. All right. So, Jim, what we do is we count down 3, 2, 1. Jim plays our music, which we're not going to play. You don't have to get out the French horn for this.
0: Yeah, no, no.
1: So, anyway, well, here we go. And
0: 3, 2, 1. Music.
1: All right.
0: Well, thanks again, Jim. We really appreciate you coming out and talking to us.
1: From the fight first.
0: The fighting first. Go fighting first.
1: Wow, What is our arch rival? The fifth, the sixth? What is the one that we got?
2: The eighth is where the Burleigh Triangle is. Okay. So
1: a lot of planes go down.
2: Yeah.
0: So just missing.
2: Before I came on council, that took a lot of hit. I want to just tell you one thing. It's funny that you bring up the music thing. Mm-hmm. Okay, one of the world's famous French horn players died the other day.
0: Oh, really?
2: Barry Tuckwell.
0: Barry Tuckwell.
2: Okay, and I actually went to Madison's to Union Theater to see Barry Tuckwell play in 1980. And he was first chair of the London Symphony, but he became a full-time touring player with French horn, and he was really something. And I just read his obituary yesterday, actually.
0: Well, it's too bad. Yep. Sorry to hear that.
1: Well, anyway, Jim, we want to thank you for stopping by. It's been a lot of fun.
0: Yes.
1: Maybe we'll get some more aldermen in here. We could be the go-to podcast for aldermen.
0: That's
1: in
0: true.
1: Tulsa.
0: Yeah, bring him on.
1: We'll put Jim up against any alderman.
0: Any alderman.
1: So anyway, let's clap it out.
0: All right.
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7: 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Thank you for tuning us in tonight. I have a returning guest and friend, Ed D. St. Auburn. He's a professor at Marquette University, and he brought with him 3 interns. He usually brings 2 people to introduce me to, and tonight he brought 3. So, Ed, give us a little intro.
8: Yeah, sure. Thanks for having us on, Rob. And thanks. I know a bit about all the things you do in the community, particularly for justice-impacted folks, so thank you for all that. So tonight we have 3 students who are taking this very unique course inside Racine Correctional Institution. At Marquette, there's a program, EPP, Educational Preparedness Program, and they kind of do a fabulous job. I kind of want to give a shout out to Darren, Teresa, and Alex. They do all the behind-the-scenes work with Department of Corrections to make this happen. They get all the grants. And there's a large handful of professors, such as myself, who benefit. We get to go in and teach this class. It is 10 what we call Milwaukee students, or kind of traditional Marquette students, and then there's 10 incarcerated guys who we refer to as Racine students. There's no hierarchies. Everybody's a student. Everybody's getting 3 credits at Marquette University in the psychology department. And the class I teach is called The Narrative Self, and it's kind of a beautiful thing for this particular context. First, it's a science course. I mean, psychology is a science, and so it's how people who consider themselves narrative psychologists make sense of the stories people tell. And in general, and in specific, I should say, for us, it's the life stories. People talking about their past, their future. How do we break that down? How do we kind of see what that person is like by the way they talk about themselves? And so that's, you know, it's a psych course, but probably for a full hour, each of our sessions, we have 15 sessions that are 2.5 hours, we're telling the class parts of our stories. And so each week the students write another part of their life story, you know, the value setting, the characters, a lot of like particular episodes that they've had in their life. And so the community building is kind of amazing. You know, more than most classes I teach, the students really build a sense of trust and willingness to be vulnerable with each other. And so I think this is the third time I've done it, and it's, you know, it's kind of an overwrought and oversaid thing, but it's an incredible privilege to kind of facilitate this and to witness this. And the three students from Milwaukee that we have tonight are all kind of great examples of really jumping in and being vulnerable and being honest. And so I'm just excited to hear what they have to say.
7: Thank you. I'm going to go across there, and I apologize if I get people's names wrong. I mean, that's Ayana. Please give us a little background on where you're at right now.
9: Oh. Well, I'm a junior at Marquette. I'm studying psychology. I have a minor in sociology, but I'm also taking classes for school counseling. I'm from Milwaukee, Wisconsin. And
7: thank you. And then we have Kirsten.
10: Yes, hi. So I'm originally from Wisconsin, but I moved out to Utah. I go to Marquette now, graduating in a week, and then I'm moving out to Boston to go to grad school. I'm studying criminology, law, psychology, crime analysis.
7: And congratulations on that.
10: Yeah. Thank you.
7: And then we have Estelle.
11: Hi, yeah, I'm also a senior at Marquette. I'm from Sheboygan, Wisconsin. I'm studying psychology, and I have a minor in family studies. And then this upcoming year, I'm doing a master's program in clinical mental health counseling.
7: Are you doing that at Marquette, too?
11: Yeah.
7: Oh, cool. All right. Well, thank you all for coming here. I'm gonna bounce around, but Ed just shared what the program is about. Now, I'm going to ask you, Ayana, when you got involved, are you looking at things differently now in your life with the experiences you've had with this program than you were before? And elaborate a little bit.
9: I'm definitely looking at it differently. From being from Milwaukee, it's a lot of crime here. It really is. So when it comes to prisons and jails, you kind of just get used to it, not really shy. But you never know nobody's narrative and how they look at the world. And I think being around the Racine students has taught me a lot to look from their point of view at times.
7: Thank you. Go ahead.
10: Yeah, I grew up in a very privileged area, and I think I knew a lot about the disadvantages people face. But really meeting them, you get to know people as their story and who they are, and not based on what their crime is.
11: Yeah, I think I understood like the systemic barriers and limitations that they experience, but I did get a better feel after being in that class, like having true stories and like a real face to what they have felt and been through. So I really feel like that changed my perspective as well.
7: Do you feel like being a part of that program that you're walking with them?
10: I feel like, yes, I am walking with them, but not from the same life experiences they've had. I feel like they've told me everything and I'm there to support them, but I haven't gone through it myself. But it definitely changes a lot about how I see them. And yeah, I agree.
7: Anna, yeah, I was going to say, how do you feel about that? Do you feel
9: I definitely agree. They're walking alone, but I'm supporting.
10: Yeah.
7: Yeah, so all three of you, it's like if you're walking with them, you're walking with them by letting them talk to you and share. Can't hear nods.
10: Yeah, sorry. I think letting them share is such a powerful experience, you know, because a lot of times people are defined by the crimes or the things they've done in life, but them telling their stories, you know, their happiest moment in life, their lowest moment, their turning point, like you get to know who they are really as a person. I think that is so powerful, them telling us what they've been through. It creates a sort of bond with them that you would never expect to have with somebody like that.
7: Estelle, do you feel like you had building a relationship with the person and trust?
11: Yeah, I completely agree with what Kirsten said. I feel like she put it perfectly.
8: I would just add, I mean, I love that the stereotype of an incarcerated person is kind of shattered in this class, right? Yeah. We kind of humanize folks when we listen to stories and get to know them as fathers and brothers and entrepreneurials and people of faith. But it goes the other way as well. You know, locally, Marquette has a little bit of a reputation for, you know, kind of wealthy folks without problems. And I will tell you this semester, I'm not going to use names or give content, but it was maybe day three where a student who looked very much like the stereotypical image of a Marquette student started talking about her childhood in a really deep, difficult way. She had lived through some shit. And so as much as I like that we are humanizing the incarcerated folks, it goes both ways. I think they start to see, you know, young folks who maybe have very different, like Kirsten's saying really clearly, different lived experiences and different backgrounds. They see that, you know, we're all having struggles. We're all broken in some way. And so I love that there's that reciprocal nature to it.
7: And you really felt that when you're there. You have this relationship with these guys. They actually look forward to you coming is what I heard.
11: Mm-hmm. Yeah. I would say that I know from the start, like early on in the earlier weeks, that some of the Racine students expressed that they felt like they were going to be like judged by us or didn't feel comfortable sharing their stories. Mm-hmm. But as the class progressed and Racine and Milwaukee students shared maybe their like traumatic stories or pivotal moments or a certain high emotional event that happened in their life, you do realize like even though the severity of these situations vary, we all like Ed said, experience similar things.
10: Yeah, I want to build on that. I feel like we both, Milwaukee and students, we build each other up. We are there for each other. We're providing confidence in each other. When a Racine student shared their story, that kind of made me take a step back and be like, I can also share my like low point. And you're really building each other up. It's a mutual relationship.
7: Comment.
12: Oh, I agree. I was agreeing.
7: I had a friend that was on here one time, and he makes all kinds of gestures, and he was nodding his head and smiling every time I asked him a question. I finally say, "Hey, Mark, people can't see you on the radio; they can hear you." So that's good. So what I hear you saying is that you see similarities with the other students, and they see them in you.
10: Yeah.
7: So are you being looked at as an equal, or you're on equal ground? You feel that way?
12: Yeah, we're all equal.
7: Yeah.
12: We all just go through different things in life, but we're all equal at the end of the day.
10: Yeah.
7: This is a loaded question that I love to ask interns that are gone through, and you have a very unique situation that all three of you have been a part of that you can grow off of going forward. Now, let's say you're going to go home for a holiday. How do you talk to your family today versus when you first came to Marquette and first came as a school into school and studying? Do you look at things outside of your classes and you're just in your life through a different view or different horse blinds or different pair of glasses than you did when you started?
10: I definitely do. How do I phrase this? I tell people this is my favorite class. It's one of the best classes that other people can take. I know Ed wants that.
7: There's a limit of how many people can go.
8: Yeah.
10: But it makes me take a step back when people say something about incarcerated people, and it kind of makes me look at them and say, why do you think that? You know, because you don't know, you haven't made the relationships with them like I have, and having those relationships and seeing how, you know, like the dominant narrative affects those folks in who are incarcerated. It makes me take a step back to those who have the dominant narrative privilege and say, why do you think that? You know, why are you judging them for something you don't know for?
7: When you have that kind of conversation with somebody, do you feel like you're you're calling them out and almost putting them on the spot when you're saying, hey, how come you're doing that? Why are you making these judgment calls? Do you feel like that?
10: In a way, I don't mean to ever call somebody out and make them feel very like self-conscious yeah. about themselves. You never want to tear people
7: right,
10: apart.
7: Right.
10: But I do want them to kind of look at themselves and be like, oh, well, why do I think that? Like, do I think that that's because what other people have told me, or is that just something unconscious? And I think that's a good thing to call out on people and just be like, why do you have these opinions?
7: Get them to defend themselves.
10: Like, you have to have some sort of basis. Yeah.
7: Ayana.
12: When I go to class, when I go home, this class will probably be the first thing I'll talk about. It is different from a traditional class, right next to when I took my internship class as well. But it gives me just a different point of view. Although, like, growing up, I've had family members and stuff that was in prison and jail. So it's not that much different, but it does give me more insight.
11: I came from a small family town, so I feel like I didn't have much knowledge on socially impacted individuals, and this class has exposed me to a lot of different outlooks. But I will say that one thing that I enjoy about the class is also you really get a great understanding of the resilience of some of these people. I mean, they are very, like, this class has helped them reflect, I feel like, and they have these big dreams and hopes that they have once they, you know, get released. And I think that's very inspiring.
8: Yeah, that reflection thing, I don't know if anybody caught it. At the end of class each Thursday morning, we wait and the incarcerated guys kind of leave the room. And then, you know, we kind of go. And as they were leaving, one of the guys stopped, you know, to kind of just say a word or two. And he said something to the effect of, you know, it's my life. I know it. I lived it. But I never thought about it until this class. And, you know, writing my story, reading my story, hearing other people talk about my story has kind of been the best part of this. And it's very Jesuit. You know, Marquette is a Jesuit university. That tradition goes back 450 years. And this class kind of captures two main parts of that kind of Ignatian pedagogy that the Jesuits do. And one is reaching out to marginalized folks. I mean, that's what the Jesuits do is, Let's work with the poor. Let's walk with the folks who, you know, maybe need more resources. But then two is reflection. I mean, there's a whole series of Jesuit, you know, exercises about how to reflect and how to think about where you are in the world and what your position is. And so when he said that, and when I hear, you know, Estelle talk about reflect, it's like, yeah, we're really living up to that Jesuit ideal, which is very gratifying for me.
7: When I hear the three of you share your experiences and answer my questions, I think you going forward are the people that our society needs right now. That's not making a judgment call, but taking the time to listen, taking the time to find out what is the story. I mean, you have some great guidance in setting up a class to be able to participate in it, but that's going to help you. You may not know it, but it's going to help you. You know, 2 weeks from now, 2 years from now, 10 years from now, you're going to be somewhere. Someone's going to say something, and you're going to defend the person that they're talking about or the situation because you were firsthand, hands-on. I think that's great. I just wish there more people had the opportunity to do it, like you said, from where you were from. You didn't have a lot of experience because there wasn't necessarily a lot of activity there. In a lot of rural areas, you don't have a lot of activity. And it's a lot of word of mouth. In some places, there's big rugs and everything gets swept under it because this guy knows the sheriff or the chief of police, and we're not going to do anything with that kid. But when you're in a bigger city like Milwaukee, and I'm not picking on you, but I live here too, so it's like that rug's gone. Mm-hmm. So something that you should be providing help to somebody for ends up becoming a case and they get locked up. And it could be minor. It could not be minor. But people deserve a second chance, and I see the three of you know that right off the bat. And as I was told one time, it's like, nobody knows a person that's committed a felony. They're not walking around with a tattoo on their forehead, but they are walking around with anxiety. They're walking around like somebody's on their back. They hear a siren, they twitch, because the cops are supposed to be there for everybody, but they're not. Because if something happens, they're already in the system.
10: Right.
7: They don't get a second chance from the system. They get it from society. They're all nodding their heads. So they're gaining this experience. I think it's great. What was one unique thing that happened? Oh, I'll pick on you again, Kristen. When you were in this program, what one thing really sticks out?
10: That the guys do care about us too. There was an attack on Marquette's campus, and I remember walking into class the next day, and one of the guys was like, "Hey, are you okay? Like, or did you experience this? Like, are you okay? What are you doing to take care of yourself?" And that really made me take a step and back and be like, "Oh, like he cares for me as well. Like, he's not just here to learn. Like, we're creating that bond. Like, he is aware of also what I'm experiencing, no matter what he's going through too."
7: That's great.
11: Yeah. So. Similar to what Kirsten said, I had shared a very vulnerable, you know, experience in my life. And at the end of class, one of the Racine students came up to me and like kind of, you know, resonated with me and said, "I feel what you're feeling. I was through that too. You know, be strong. You got it. You got a bright future ahead of you." So, yeah.
7: That's great.
12: I just love the community. Like, I always have fun going there. It's just something different every day, different conversations. Somebody will offer me like gospel songs. I'll go home and listen to them. So,
7: were all of you expecting this type of feeling when you got into this program? You expecting this kind of result? I mean, I know he told you stuff ahead of time. I know Ed explained what was going on. But did you feel now compared to when you started? Did you feel like this is what you were ready for, or was it more?
11: I really didn't think I knew what to expect going into it. I just knew it was an opportunity, and I wanted to, you know, go for it because I really thought I'd gain a lot from this experience.
10: Yeah, I agree. So many people had told me what a great experience it was and that, oh my gosh, you have to take that class. And I was like, I'm going to take it. It's a great class. You learn great things. It's such an opportunity, like Estelle said. And yet it still shocks me every time I go in.
12: I agree. Yeah, it was, I was kind of nervous, very nervous, but everybody said it was a great class. And going in there, I was just like, oh, nobody was lying to me. I'm so scared.
7: So the second or third time you went there, did that feeling disappear?
12: It disappeared the first day.
7: The first day?
12: Yeah. Like getting to know everybody. It was.
7: So all three of you now, opportunity comes up down the road in the job you have or the classes you're taking, and you have opportunity to go visit somebody in a jail or prison. You're not going to hesitate, are you?
10: Mm-mm, no.
12: Well, it depends who I'm going to see. Oh. But, I mean, like, if I'm just to go, then yeah.
7: Well, then usually you go to see somebody. You know, they'll let you. You know. I'll tell you, that makes a big difference to the people that I know, to have somebody on the outside cheering for them. Mm-hmm. And asking questions that are real. And these guys being able to share their story with you is great.
8: Can I
7: go ahead.
8: Did not prep the students for this, so it may backfire. We learn a lot about each other in this class, but a core part of it is narrative. Like, these are the stories we tell. And even if two people had the very similar experience, it's the way they tell it that really is a window into their psyche, right? Whether it's resilience or whether it's lingering fear, whatever it is. And so I'm going to go a little personal. I know we don't know our exact audience here. But for you three, with your own stories, I mean, you had to, by the end of the semester, you wrote your entire life story with, you know, lots of episodes, core characters, plot, everything. And maybe you had diaries, or maybe you still do. Maybe, I mean, we all tell stories to family and friends, but I just would love to hear you reflect on that part of it. You're writing your own story and then telling it. I mean, they never knew when we came in if I was going to turn and say, "Ayano, you know, why don't you tell us to the low point in your life?" And so there's a lot of vulnerability. But again, what was it like for you to write out your entire story and then to share it with, you know, 20 other people?
10: I wish I would have taken it a lot more seriously when you first told us you're going to write your story, you know, because I was like, all right, let me write down a paragraph about my greatest childhood memory. And then hearing other people talk about it and reading other people's, I was like, I should have gone way more into depth. It was kind of inspiring to see how much that the Racine students were sharing with us. And I was like, ah, crap, I wrote about like playing the flag with my friends.
7: Did you expand on that when you were moving forward from that?
10: No, because I didn't want to change the narrative that I wrote. Oh, I felt that the narrative.
8: But Kirsten, you, I mean, I don't want to tell your story, obviously. Over time, you got more honest and revealed deeper things. Mm-hmm. Right? I mean, we can think about.
7: So yeah. You expanded as you went forward.
10: Yes. Oh. I didn't go back and change anything I had wrote, but I definitely expanded a lot more. And I think I owe a lot of that to everybody else in the class that was sharing, because at first I was very hesitant. Like, I'm going to hold my secrets to my chest. And then, like, Ayana, Estelle, everybody else was sharing, like, these really deep personal stories. And I was like, this is a place that they trust me and I trust them. Like, I'm going to open up with them.
12: I agree. Writing a story, I did put a lot of details because I thought maybe nobody else was going to read it. Not even it. So I'm like, I'm just going to do an assignment. And over time, hearing everybody's stories, I'm like, oh, they're sharing a lot. But when I would share, I would give little because I was just nervous of my audience, like who I was talking to. I didn't know who was going to judge me or anything.
11: I, right off the bat, went actually into depth about my story and pure detail because I already feel like I had an understanding of my narrative, my story, how I'd want to tell it. It's just a matter of feeling comfortable enough to tell it because I usually kept it to myself and it's not something that I would share with other people.
7: You just said that feeling comfortable, and that, what you just said, that is one of the biggest problems that people have when they're returning from incarceration. No one's listened to them.
8: Yeah.
7: And they have to have a comfort zone to share their story and share their experience. And there's so many people that refuse that. So you have, like, your group, what you said in that room is confidential. It's for the people in that room. So you're not giving me any details. The circles that I'm a part of and the support groups I'm a part of, what we say there stays there. Mm-hmm. Now, if I have a problem and Estelle's in the group and I'm having a problem, I'm going to call her up and say, hey, Estelle, you remember we were talking about this? I need some help. And we always encourage everybody in the group and the groups that I do that don't wait till next Tuesday. If you got an issue, call one of the guys in the group. Call one of us because we know. And people do open up. We had one guy, took him 3 months before he opened up and said, shared anything. But the day he did, everybody just sat back and let him talk because he reached his comfort zone. And also he reached a level of trust where he felt it was safe. And you guys got that in a couple of weeks.
8: Yeah, and you're so that opening thing you said about, for many of them, I don't want to be too sweeping in my statements, they don't feel seen or heard by society.
7: No.
8: Right? They've been locked up and put away, and it's not our problem anymore because you're behind bars. And I can say with some confidence that in this class, they feel heard, they feel seen. And so that's kind of a beautiful part. And the, you know, the way Estelle was talking about coming out the bat and being really open and honest was beautiful, and it starts to build that trust. And so more than any class I teach, I think more about building community so that people can open up and be honest. You know, if I'm teaching a psych methods class, I'm not thinking how can we all bond and really be, you know, tight. But in this class, a lot of what I do is try and, you know, to get them to really feel like they're a community.
7: And I have to add this to what you just said. You're that way in your volunteering as well.
8: Yeah, yeah.
7: You know, he volunteers a lot. I had the opportunity to work with him for quite a few years.
8: Yeah.
7: And he's committed to make the community, to bring people together, or keep them together even. So I know this firsthand, that the people that were in your class with you, they gained a lot. And they might not have expressed that, but I know they gained a lot, and they're going to use it. They're going to use
8: this is, again, this is out of left field. Right, they're not on this radio show, right? The 10 incarcerated students. They can't be. They don't.
7: Not yet.
8: You know,
7: they come out and they want to get
8: on again. But so, you know, if we are a community, the three students here should be able to speak for the class, right? We are one in some ways.
7: Yeah.
8: And again, this is a tough one, but what do you think folks would want you to say in the radio to represent, you know, the guys that don't really have a voice, don't have these opportunities that we do?
10: I think sharing with people really helps, because sharing with people really helps, just like we've been talking about, making that community. This is a little off your question, Ed, so I'm
8: That's
10: sorry.
8: All right. But go with it.
10: I just think it's really inspiring to see the redemption that a lot of them have. Like, they go through so much and they come in there and they're going to say, I'm going to automobile school. I'm going to start a business after this. Like, that is so inspiring to see them. Yeah, they were knocked down and they still have this great plan in life. It's like, it reminds me that I can get up and out of bed every day.
12: They're still human. They make mistakes. But one thing the community has to do is help them, at least build them up when they come back from whatever they did. And I think our community sucks with that.
7: You're 100% correct. Just like, you're being honest.
12: I didn't want to, but the community does sucks with that. And they just need a second chance. Just, we all make mistakes and we don't get caught with our mistakes like they did. So everybody needs a second chance. And like Kirsten said, they all have big dreams and they want to do the same things. Like, we're all going to grad school and graduate, and they want the same opportunities as well.
11: Yeah. Yeah, they just want, like, you know, an education. And I think, like, being here in this class, you know, they can form, like, connection and belonging, and that's all what we want. But, again, like what they said, like, second chances, give the benefit of the doubt. Like, people can always come around.
7: And then they shared they weren't making plans for when they were exiting and coming back inside. And they want to create their own business. They want to do that so they have independence.
2: Yeah. Mm-hmm.
7: They don't want to rely on anybody else.
12: Right.
7: So that's a big part of what the message was to you there. They're not going to have a job mm-hmm. where they got to answer to somebody else. They want their own. They probably will for a while, but they have a goal, which is great. I keep looking up at our clock. I'm supposed to share something real quick here. 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I said that. Now I want to say thank you to the three of you and to Ed for coming and sharing your experiences. It has an impact, and sometimes your comfort level's not where you want it to be, but I appreciate everything you shared with us. And I told you the time was going to fly by, and it kind of did.
10: Yeah.
7: If somebody wants to get a hold of them or you, Ed, how can they do that?
8: You know, I'm at Marquette, so it's pretty easy. Go to the psychology department. We've all got our own webpage, so it's easy to find me.
7: Can I post your webpage?
8: Email, phone, anything you want. Yep, soul signals, whatever.
7: I'll post it on the show after it's archived tonight. Again, if you have a friend or a family member that's been impacted by our justice system and they're willing to share their story and come on the air, they can contact me. The contact information is on the website. Give me a call. Thank you for listening to us tonight. Tell friends and family to listen, and we're here for the whole community, not just for one person, and that's really important. Someone has a comfort letter. They can share their story like these three young ladies did tonight. I appreciate hearing from you. Thank you very much for being on the air.
8: Yeah.
7: Thank you again, Ed. That's it. We'll hear you next time.
10: Thank you.
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0: Welcome to The Handbasket, Gender and Sexuality in the Trump Era. 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
1: Welcome, everyone. My name is Mariah, and I'm here with my co-host, Tushabe. Today, we are welcoming two guests, Carrie McGuire and Elliot Cowley. Carrie is faculty in Widener's Department of Social Work and director of the Undergraduate Social Work Program. Her research is in domestic minor trafficking, and she works in a New Jersey group practice. Elliot is a graduate student in Widener's Dual Human Sexuality and Masters of Social Work Program. They are a survivor of trafficking and a victim advocate in Southern Utah. Today, we will be discussing sex trafficking with the intention of looking beyond what was in the Epstein files. Listeners should be aware that much of this conversation will concern sexual violence. One of the issues we want to consider is how people are recruited into trafficking. I understand that this can look different based on social class. Elliot, would you like to tell us about how someone from a lower income background might end up being trafficked?
2: So people of lower income tend to be trafficked in other ways. Perpetrators will identify certain characteristics or certain traits that they're looking for. So at-risk teens, people struggling with mental illness or poverty, anybody who seems to be in some sort of desperate situations, and then a perpetrator will then come to them and say, I can give you money, I can help you, I'll take you in. And when people have no options to turn to, that's

0: may be trafficked by their partners or
1: Okay.
0: their parents. People who need the money to fulfill their needs, and then the people who are living with them might be forced into trafficking.
1: Okay. And Carrie, what can you tell us about what this might look like amongst more privileged populations?
2: Yeah, so like Elliot mentioned, the word desperation, when I think of other populations, I think about this word vulnerability. So traffickers really don't discriminate across any class or race or ethnicity, gender, but they tend to create a vulnerability. So we see a lot of people who have privilege, they are groomed or enticed in some other way, packaged differently. So when we think about the real definition of human trafficking, we think of force, fraud, or coercion. So a lot of times grooming is when I'm told one thing and it turns out to be something else. So for people who have privilege or have money, traffickers might say, I'm going to help you out with your music career. Or I'm going to help you out with your modeling career. Or I might want to be in a relationship with you. And then I take pictures of you and then I have these pictures and I might threaten to use these pictures and send them to your parents who are in privileged positions in the towns or who hold some other type of power so that you may fall into this trafficked position and become a victim because you don't want to risk your family getting in trouble or you getting in trouble. So it can really look different in a lot of different ways.
3: So that sounds like they cultivate trust, get to know their vulnerabilities, and then tap through those vulnerabilities, right?
0: Yeah, oftentimes victims of sex trafficking or human trafficking events kind will know their traffickers and oftentimes have very close relationships with them. My experience was that I was trafficked by my foster parents and I was very close to them. I loved them and we built this beautiful relationship, or so I thought. And then it wasn't until the financial emergencies started happening and then there was this threat of the relationship being over had I not complied. It was, if we can't afford to keep you, then we'll have to send you back to your birth parents. Or if we can't afford all of the kids, we'll have to give everyone back to the foster care system, and then our family falls apart. So there are a lot of different ways where perpetrators will actually use pre-existing relationships, or they will coerce people into a relationship for a trafficking business that already exists.
1: So it sounds like this privilege situation that Carrie has described is pretty consistent with what we've been hearing from the Epstein files. And you're describing something pretty different, Elliot. What I would like to understand is, to what extent is the practice of prostitution really the practice of sex trafficking?
2: So I think really the way that I describe the difference when I give presentations is that prostitution is, or sex work, there's many different terms that are used, is a two-party conversation. I decide the terms, I get the money for what I agreed to, and it's a two-person typically, or I mean, there can be more than just two people, but the person has the control to make those decisions. In trafficking, there's a third person or many more people involved. So I describe it like a triangle. There's the John, the buyer, the trick. Those words are interchangeable. Then there's the victim, the survivor, who is being told what to do, has no decision-making power, and gets no financial benefit or anything from that exchange. And then so the trafficker is the third person. The trafficker can have a recruiter that's getting the victim, the trafficker can have a driver, it can be a whole network, or it can just be one person who is saying, you're going to go here and do this for this amount of time, for this amount of money, and I get the money. So there is really a distinct, I think, difference there, but maybe Elliot can expand a little too.
0: I differentiate it based on consent, and not just consent in the beginning. There are plenty of trafficking survivors who did consent to sex work in the beginning. But the key is they need to be able to revoke consent and they need to be able to dictate their own terms. I saw this a lot when I was a dancer at a strip club in Dallas. Everyone who worked there started there consensually and they were dancing. And at this club, we set our own terms. We could negotiate our own prices because a lot of dancers there may have done other things. But what often happened was there were recruiters who would come in as customers and they would look for the dancers who were struggling.

0: to make money. And they would say something along the lines of, I can help you make more money, I would just want to cut. And they would make it sound like this great idea. And they would throw in high numbers of like what each service would pay and not tell the victims that they would not see almost any of that money and that they would be in high danger if they tried to leave. There are a lot of ways where something like that might come about. I think sex trafficking and sex work are two completely separate ideas. I think sex work, when it's done with autonomy in mind and with consent in mind, I think it has its place. I think sex trafficking is hidden in very obvious places, and I think there is a slippery slope that many people do not see the warning signs of, and therefore may accidentally encounter.
1: All right, so much important stuff there. This is happening in hidden places? Hidden? Everywhere? Like, where should we be looking for this? Is this really right under our noses?
2: Yeah, so I like to say, just, I think that Elliot put it well, but hidden in plain sight, right? So it really is everywhere. And I think that it's important to know the red flags, right? So in schools, I worked in a hospital and we gave a lot of healthcare systems are doing a lot to educate their staff because victims and survivors often don't have like primary care providers. So there's touch points often in hospitals, ERs, right? Often, I mean, I've had worked with victims and survivors who were in Ivy League schools. Like they were in getting education, had a job, had kids way into their later years, 50, 60, 70s, right? So there's really, when we think about it, I think it's important to know it doesn't touch one specific population. It really does. I mean, there are multiple types of trafficking too. So I don't know how specific we want to get today, but it's important if you want to talk about the red flags, we can, but to know that like anybody can be made vulnerable. Anybody can be victimized no matter what their class, race, ethnicity, gender is. And certain populations, of course, are more vulnerable. But I think if we think it happens only to certain types of people, we're going to miss a lot of people who need support.
1: I'm hearing that we should be looking for this everywhere and that a trafficker is going to try to get leverage on whoever their victim is going to be. I do want to look a little bit more at these particularly vulnerable populations. So I feel like so far it has been implicit in our conversation that we're talking about girls and women. Is that what we've been talking about so far?
0: Not necessarily.
1: Okay.
0: People of all genders can be trafficked. Women and children tend to be more affected by sex trafficking. However, it can happen to anybody of any gender and of any age.
1: Okay, great. Okay, so any gender, any age. And as I understand it, some particular risk factors are homelessness, and possibly being a member of the LGBTQ+ population. Would either of you like to speak to those?
0: When you are homeless, your only option is survival. And you're put in a position where you have to accept help whenever you're able to, wherever you're able to. I experienced chronic homelessness for a major part of my life. And it was not abnormal, especially because I not only was young, but I looked even younger. It wasn't abnormal for somebody to see me. And then especially maternal people, they would often see me and, you know, invite me into their homes to eat or sleep or take a shower. And I didn't have the resources to think of my safety first. I had to take the help where I could get it. And people who are homeless everywhere experience that. And perpetrators know this. And so if they see a homeless person and they decide that they would be a good candidate to traffic them, they will offer help. And then that help will end up coming at a price later on.
2: I just want to add, and I really appreciate, Elliot, you sharing your story with us today. And I want to add that I think for my research, I noticed that a lot of individuals who are unhoused or who are homeless had complex trauma, right? So they left their home of origin because of a trauma. typically. Then they were enticed or recruited or groomed, which was then again trauma, right? This complex, layered, relational type trauma, right? And then their traffickers again commit harm to them and abuse, either sexual abuse right there in that dynamic or the forced work that they had to do. So there's so many layers of trauma that's hard to unpack. And if you add that they were kicked out of their house because of their identity, or they were trafficked because of their identity and maybe exploited because of their specific identity, whether that, you know, that's a sexuality or transgender individuals who were exploited because of that, right? They were looking for buyers who were looking for that specific thing. So the vulnerability is huge. And then thinking about asking for help, it's like, who's going to help me now? And the traffickers are saying just that, right? No one's going to help you after what you've done, not what's happened to you, right? But what you've done. And so it becomes extremely hard to think I'm worth help, right? So I think if you, anything that can add more vulnerability, traffickers are going to exploit that. And exploitation isn't just another word for trafficking. So they're smart, right? And they're using whatever they can to, unfortunately, make money and to reinforce their business.
0: And traffickers are so good. They have a profound talent at grooming people who have complex trauma that involves attachment injuries. Oftentimes, victims of sexual trafficking will have these major attachment wounds from their trauma. And then a perpetrator will then groom them by filling that void that was left from the attachment wound. From my foster parents, I was not accepted by my birth family at all times. And they were big on making sure that I felt a sense of belonging and that I felt like they were my family and they were the only family that would help me and that would see me and that would love me. And they would use certain language based off of my insecurities. They would say things to me like, you're mine. And for someone who did not feel a sense of family growing up, that's huge. And over time, the language shifted from your mind to I own you. You owe me this. It is your job to make sure that we are okay now. And they would act as though their love was a favor that they did for me, and now I have to return. And this is something that a lot of survivors I work with today report, whether it's a parental figure or a romantic partner or anybody. They're filling in a gap with their grooming.
1: I'm hearing a couple of different leverage points here. One is this emotional need that they're trying to fill. Then we've also got basic human needs of a place to live, food to eat, being able to keep clean. And then I think, Carrie, you've also raised something that looks more subtly coercive, like I have a videotape of you performing a sex act. And I'll share it with everybody at your high school if you don't do what I tell you to do. So they're using a wide range of skillful manipulation tactics. From a parent's perspective, I know you mentioned, Carrie, red flags. How can a parent try to protect their kid?
2: Yeah, that's a good question. I think the first line of defense is open communication and real time information and truth, right? And helping parents have the language to talk to their kids about bodies, like Elliot said, the words consent, autonomy. But I really think it's talking to kids about who's on your social media. I always joke when I give presentations, I had Facebook when it first started. Even though I don't know this high school random person anymore, I know who people are on my Facebook or Instagram, but a lot of people are getting DM'd by random people and starting conversations there. So it's really about talking to your kids about what the warning signs are. So are random people approaching you, knowing what you want to do, knowing what's comfortable for you, only engaging in sexual or flirty conversations with people that you know? And what do you do if you feel stuck or unsafe? A lot of people, not just young people, get deep in these conversations and then get embarrassed or don't know what to do if they're like, oh, I gave a picture. And so then it gets deeper and deeper and the conversation shifts and then they don't tell anyone, right? And then they're kind of stuck. So it's, I mean, it's open communication, but it is saying just raising awareness about what trafficking is, what sex trafficking is, what labor trafficking is, and knowing that your peers can be the ones that are recruiting you. Right? So I think that's really important for students to know. But for adults, right, some red flags are people asking you for things in exchange. I need you to do this for me in order for me to give you XYZ. Understanding healthy relationship. But I really think a lot of people don't know how to have these conversations. So this conversation that we're having is really important, and just communities getting more engaged. But as you've started to see, there's warning signs in airports now and other transit areas. And I think high schools are doing a little bit more around awareness, connecting it to other things that are already being talked about, like domestic violence, sexual assault. I think that it's just part of that conversation, another type of interpersonal violence that we need to be bringing attention to as early as possible, I think is really important.
3: Yeah, I think that's a very important point. And there is this saying, like, it takes a village to raise a child. And in other ways we say it, like in the US, is if you see something, say something. But sometimes people see something, they suspect something, but they don't want to be involved. And along the way, sometimes you see a kid with somebody, you see a young girl who looks like he's in trouble, and of course you are also afraid of asking questions because you don't know the person who is with them. So I think that there is here a challenge of creating communities where we are knowing each other, and the conversation is, when we talk about something, there is also an extra step of, are you really comfortable to come back and tell me? Because some of our conversations revolve around shame. We might tell you something, but actually that is packaged with shame. So you don't come back to say something that happened to you. Or we don't name things the way they are. We use other code words, you know, about them. And when the real stuff happens to people, they don't know how to talk about it because we've never used the real words relating to that reality.
1: I think what you were saying, Tishabe, is we need to be really explicit with kids about concepts like sexual anatomy so that they feel comfortable talking about anatomy without feeling shame around it, such that if they end up in a dangerous situation, it's not going to turn into a problem. Is that something we can agree on?
3: Yeah, but I also think that we tell people, we tell kids, you know, don't talk to strangers, and we end there. And kids don't know why we are saying don't talk to strangers. Like, we really need to add to explain what that means, you know?
1: And of course, a lot of risk is not from strangers also. Mm-hmm. So to recognize that, as Carrie put it, your peers, or as Elliot's described, people that you think of as family may also be the people you need to be careful around.
3: Yeah. And also, child can come back and say, my uncle said this. And then we are quick to say, uncle didn't say that.
1: Right. Believe them. Believe them. Elliot, it looked like you had something to say.
0: I was going to say, not only do we need to be more comfortable using language with body parts, but also just what sex trafficking is, what any kind of abuse is. A lot of people don't have clear definitions. And a lot of people that I was trafficked with did not know that they were being trafficked. I actually didn't know I was being trafficked. I knew that I was being abused. I didn't realize it qualified as sex trafficking. And it wasn't actually until I myself had to have a victim's advocate because I chose to press charges. And then the word trafficking started getting thrown around. And I was like, hey, I think we might be talking about the wrong case. And my victim's advocate had to explain to me, like, no, you were trafficked. This is what it actually means. This is why we're calling it that. And I had to have that realization in front of a detective. And it messed with a lot of things. But all I can think of now, years later, is would things have ended differently if I had known? And I think that's important because it may not be a stranger. It could be a family member or a partner or a drug dealer or a boss. It could be anyone. So I think a really important thing that parents can do to protect their children is to teach them those definitions and teach them what that looks like and teach the warning signs.
1: And these are awkward, uncomfortable conversations that people don't want to have with their kids. And maybe we want to tell our kids that the world is this wonderful place and we don't want them to ever have to think about this stuff. And so it can be hard, I think, for parents to try to have those conversations with their kids. But I think it's also important to recognize that that is what it means to raise a safe and healthy child.
2: Yeah, and I was just going to add 2 points. One, just to piggyback off what Elliot said, a lot of victims don't know in the moment that they're a victim. And so they don't know that there's resources out there. So if we do give this information early, you know, hopefully it will prevent it altogether, but then maybe it will also help them get out. So like I've had that conversation with victims, like this is that triangle thing I was describing. This is what you're in, and it's not supposed to happen. But to your point about parents and a lot of these high profile cases, P. Diddy, R. Kelly, Epstein, if parents had this baseline understanding of what trafficking was, this exploitation, and that it's not just money either. It's a place to stay. It's fancy things. It's, again, music career. College. We're going to pay for college, right? If parents knew that this was, or even just like spidey senses were up, maybe they would ask more questions to their kids about what's happening behind closed doors, or I want to be in their room when these recording things are happening, or when you're going on these trips, just to be a little bit more clued to that this is a possibility instead of being kind of mesmerized by this famous person asking to take time with my kid. So I think it's really about parents not only being the information, but they need to be aware of how far it can go and that they need to ask their kids, you're not going to be in trouble if you tell me what happens. I want you to get help. I love you. I want to support you. Right? Tushab, I mentioned there's a lot of shame, but also people think that they're going to get in trouble if they say what happened, that they're a part of it. When in reality, we know they don't have any power. They don't have control. They are victims and survivors, and they deserve that support and that help. And that usually comes too late.
1: I'm hearing that there is not enough understanding of what trafficking really is. And so I'm curious about everyone's perception of media representations of trafficking, because the history I know is QAnon, basement, pizzeria that sounded totally implausible and didn't really pan out. And then we have the very high profile cases. It seems to me that these cases that make it into the news are not capturing really the majority of the experience that victims and survivors are having. What do all of you think about the media representations? Where might they be falling short?
0: I think the way sex trafficking is often represented in media, if we're talking about a film or a story, it's often very dramatized. You see people being shipped in boxes or they're trapped in cages, which I'm not saying can't happen or hasn't happened. And it's not often what's actually happening. And that's actually why I didn't realize I was being trafficked. Because when I heard the term human trafficking, I was thinking people in literal cages. And then when we are talking about what's making it into the news, we have P. Diddy, we have the Epstein files. Most traffickers do not own an island. Most traffickers are not these very high-profile, wealthy people. In fact, a lot of times traffickers are also at-risk people who have their own struggles. And instead of finding other ways to work through it, they instead force other people to perform commercial sex so that way they can make their money. And I do think there are downsides to what is making it into the news because it's so not representative of the majority of survivors. I also feel that the way, if we took the Epstein files into consideration, if that's what we were talking about right now, the way it is being discussed in media is causing harm to a lot of survivors. We have people on pretty big ends of the spectrum who are making jokes about the Epstein files, and trafficked survivors are seeing this, and they are currently calculating who in their life is safe based on how they're responding to the Epstein files, whether they're making jokes. Sometimes they may go the other direction and they'll say that they want everybody on the list to be killed. The fact is, a lot of human trafficking survivors do have a bond or a connection of some sort with their trafficker because of the grooming that took place. And for a lot of people who survived that, it's really hard.
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6: Welcome, welcome, welcome. Have a little different thing tonight. The normal host, Stephen Marsh, is out. My name is Michael Graham. A lot of you have probably heard me. I have a show here at River West Radio called Sports Plus. However, I am sitting in for Stephen Marsh tonight. So I hope I do a good job. I'm going to try to keep everything according to form and according to format. Stephen always starts out by talking about Donald Trump.

Wow, yes. That was John Coltrane. We recorded that at the Birdland Live. So you heard that clap in the background. That was live at Birdland in 1963. That composition was written by Mongo Santaria in 1959. The personnel on that composition was McCoy Tyner playing piano, Alvin Jones drum, and Jimmy Garrison on bass. I also like to add that my musical background, as far as my love and jazz, my introduction to jazz, was by my father, Lemmy Graham. So I want to thank my father so much for introducing me to classic jazz at a very young age, and my older brother, Harold Graham. So Harold, if you're listening, I want to say thank you, Pops. I know you're looking down in heaven proud, and hopefully proud of your son. Anyway, moving on. Next, we're going to keep it cooking. Next, we have a composition called Night in Tunisia, written by Dizzy Gillespie. But this is Clifford Brown's version of Night in Tunisia. This was recorded in June 25th, 1956 in Philadelphia at the Music Club. This is Night in Tunisia by Clifford Brown.

talking about cooking. That's cooking. You're talking about cooking and jazz. That's cooking. Wow. Okay, the personnel on that composition was, of course, Clifford Brown, also known as Brownie on trumpet, Max Roach on drums, Ziggy Vines and Billy Root on tenor sax, and Ace Tyson's on bass. Now, I got to tell you something about Clifford Brown. Some of you are probably wondering what happened to him. He was, you know, at that time, he was playing during the same time that Miles was playing. Obviously, him and Miles are basically the same age. Unfortunately, Clifford Brown tragically and unfortunately died in a car accident that same year on his way going to a gig, and that ended his life. And can you imagine, he was playing that was in recorded in 1956. He recorded that in 1956. Now, of course, Miles went on to be a great trumpet player, and some people say the greatest, and particularly during that era. But had Clifford Brown still lived, Miles would have to share that title with him. Okay, we're going to move on and cook on. The next composition I have is the Jive Samba by Cannonball Adderley, recorded live at the Jazz Workshop September 22nd, 1962 in San Francisco. The Jive Samba.

Thank you.

Yes, that was Jive Samba by Cannonball.

bit. And next, I have Sister Cheryl by Wynton Marcellus Wynton. Not only do I know Wynton, I would define Wynton as a, I don't know, friend or whatever, but I know Wynton. I know Wynton pretty well. And there's more I can say on Wynton. But anyway, I look at Wynton as a dear friend, as well as being a great jazz musician. And this is taken from Wynton's first album entitled Sister Cheryl in 1982 from his debut album on Columbia Records. This is entitled Sister Cheryl.

Yes. That was Sister Cheryl by Wynton Marsalis, written by Tony Williams, recorded in 1982 on his debut album. Personnel on that particular composition with Wynton was, of course, Wynton on trumpet, his brother Bradford playing tenor sax, Herbie Hancock on piano, Ron Carter playing bass and Tony Williams on drums. Can you imagine your first recording on Columbia and you got these heavyweights playing with you? I mean, Herbie Hancock, Ron Carter, Tony Williams. Oh, my God. Anyway, moving on. Oh, one more thing I have to add. Wynton was here last year. One of my proudest moments in my jazz life was taking the host of this show, Stephen Marsh, to see and meet Wynton. Wynton left us some tickets, had us some great seats. We met him after, talked with him after the concert, and signed autographs, of course, not for myself, and took some pictures with him as well. Okay, moving on. We're going to tone it down even one more notch. And lastly, this may not be a last composition. We're going to see how much time we got left. Next composition is Blue and Green, taken by Miles Davis, taken from his album, his great album, Kind of Blue, that was recorded in 1959. And this album is considered the greatest album, jazz album of all time. This is Blue and Green from his album, Kind of Blue, by Miles Davis. Here we go.

Mellow. That was Blue and Green by Miles Davis, taken from the legendary historical great album, Kind of Blue. Personnel on that composition was, of course, Miles Davis on trumpet, John Coltrane on tenor sax, Cannibal Adderley on alto sax, Wynton Kelly and Bill Evans on piano, Jimmy Cobbs on drum, and Paul Chambers on bass. Now, can you imagine having Coltrane and Cannonball Adderley on the same album, on the same composition? I mean, two great artists along with the other great artists. Coltrane, your saxophones, and Cannonball, it's got to be destined to be a great, great composition. Of course it was, and that was a great album. Again, Kind of Blue is considered to be the greatest album of all time. We got a little bit more time left, and we're going to close it out with Willow Weep for Me by Clifford Brown, taken from his album CD Clifford Brown with Strings.

0: Okay, that's going to bring it to an end tonight. You have been listening to Jazz Jive. My name is Michael Graham. I filled in for Stephen Marsh tonight. Stephen, if you're listening, I hope that I did a good job. Hope that you're proud of me. I want to thank his listeners for tuning in as usual, and my listeners. It's really been a blast. I've enjoyed it. I really enjoyed it. This has been phenomenal, and thank you.
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Keechee the Brewmaster here with you, looking for an investor, and also reminding you that it's River West Radio. You know all that stuff. It's also 9 o'clock. Let's get the show on the road, huh?

That is the Conformists with Are These Flowers off of 300. And that outro is pretty much how my brain sounds when it's functioning. Sleep Syrup is Sleep before that. No Rest for the Ruthless off of Pariah's Vow. Electric Wizard, Barbarian off of Dope Throne. Danza gave us How the Gods Kill before that. And Nine Inch Nails, The Mark Has Been Made off of The Fragile. I am Keith G., the Brewmeister, here on River West Radio, 104.1 LPFM, Milwaukee. 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You go there and you buy tickets for this gala cruise. And that's going to happen on May 29th. And then, you know, you get on the boat and you sing your favorite songs in front of people that also are on the cruise. There's no escape. Once you are on the boat, you will sing. You will sing for us. All right. There's no reason for any of this nonsense. Except that I am awake and I'm in a radio studio. Squirrel just went by the window. I'm sorry. Or a street sweeper. That was cool. It was a good distraction. It was a beautiful distraction.

Woe to you, O earth and sea, for the devil sends the beast with wrath, because he knows the time is short. Let him who hath understanding reckon the number of the beast, for it is a human number. Its number is 666.

0: Hey, I'm awake now. How about you? Hope so. Keechy the Brewmeister here with you on River West Radio, WXRW 104.1 LPFM. I'll probably say that again within the next few minutes just to kill time, so I hope you're okay with that. But first, I'll tell you the names of the songs that you heard, if you didn't already know most of them, because some of them are very famous, but one or two maybe not so famous. Haunt, Beautiful Distraction, off of Chariot Volume 1 is how we started the whole set. Been bringing Haunt with me these last few weeks, ever since I saw them live. I haven't gotten tired of them yet. I just haven't. And it's also kind of fun to have essentially throwback hair metal style music from like 2023-2025. Iron Maiden after that, The Number of the Beast, you know that one. Metallica, For Whom the Bell Tolls, you know that one. But do you know Hawkwind? Maybe you do, maybe you don't. Urban Gorilla, that is off of the same titled release, appears to be all live recorded in
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Hey, this is Keechee, the Brewmeister, here with you, live and direct on a Monday morning, 9 a.m. to noon. If it's not Monday morning, you can still listen. Let's get it started. It's still the 9 o'clock, 9 o' something. I can't see the thing. There's a glare. I'll get it. Don't worry. You know what time it is.

All right, that's Iron Maiden, 22 Acacia Avenue, in case you didn't know. For that, Haunt with Hearts on Fire off of Chariot Volume 1, Audio Slave, Show Me How to Live, Black Sabbath, The Devil Cried from the Dio years. It's a bonus track recorded specifically for that compilation, I guess. And Nine Inch Nails, Heresy, the blind version of Closer to God. De Investa obviously started everything off because we were still looking for De Investas. And this is River West Radio, which is a community radio station, nonprofit, all that jazz. 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You can get yourself a ticket to our gala cruise and join us in May 29th for some karaoke and some food and some camaraderie on a boat. And it will be a good time. I have reports from previous years that it is fun to do, actually. So I may be joining you this year. We'll see how the money shakes out for me, because I also... need investors in my life, tell you that. Let's see. I've got a whole bunch of good stuff coming up for the show as we as I finish waking up here and move into the other stuff that I bring, you know, besides the loud music that you're familiar with. I also have new Big Richard with me because I saw them last night at Falcon Bowl. I was awkwardly dancing by myself, but it's okay. You can do that sort of thing. Going to shows by yourself means you get to absorb the show better because you're not talking to your friend or whoever, right? Theoretically? Okay. But I'm still, I'm feeling it as good as it was. So I guess whenever I'm in a really good mood, I play a lot of, I just play a lot of familiar stuff for me. I don't know, man. I thought I had something else queued up, but I guess this is what we're going to do. We're going to play Gojira, and then we're going to play some more metal, and then we're going to play some more metal, and then we're going to play some more metal. But then eventually it'll peter out because I'll be awake, and I won't need it anymore. Okay? This is Ocean Planet.

someone out there is like, what, more Sabbath? And I'm like, yeah, just going to play more Sabbath every once in a while. Paranoid, obviously. My Life with the Thrill Kill Cult before that song is called Blondes with Lobotomy Eyes off of A Crime for All Seasons. The Unnecessary Gunpoint Lecture, Act 3, Eat Your Broken Thumbs off of The Unnecessary Gunpoint Lecture Presents, Ah, Come On, Ma, It's Only Napalm. Before that, If I Had a Hi-Fi with Crash and Divide off of Songs from Sexy Results, Cedar Block's Dig for the Higgs, and How the Quest Was Won. Before that, Sepultura with Clenched Fist off of Chaos AD. I think the chaos in that particular track was the fact that it began skipping too much and I got annoyed. And then before that, we opened the set up with Gojira. Ocean Planet from Mars to Sirius is the name of the record, or CD, I guess I should say. In this particular instance, my name is Keechee the Brewmeister. My show is a 3-hour show, and it runs from 9 a.m. to noon on Mondays live. And if you're hearing this on a different night, that just means that it's a rebroadcast. But it's okay. It's okay. You're still allowed to listen. I got cassettes with me. I should start playing some of them, too. I haven't gotten around to that yet. Yeah. Anyway. The River West Radio has a read for me to do. Hold on. I'll do my professional voice as best I can here. 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And if that didn't, tip the hand, this is River West Radio, 104.1 LPFM, Milwaukee. 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I've got Lost Tribes of the Moon with me. I've still got some loud abrasive what's-its left, but I don't know how much of that I'm going to get into on this last set of there's 2 hours left. Maybe I should play more loud stuff and wake my head up. Anyway, we'll do Lost Tribes of the Moon. This is the intro to their first CD, The Rise and Fall of Midian.

It's ZZ Top closing out that half hour of music. Before that, the B-52s with Follow Your Bliss. Plastic Land with Pushy off of Mink Dress and Other Cats. Preceded that, Joy Division, Transmission, the live version off of the Preston 28 February 1980 recording. Niv with Everything off of Lightless. John Spencer, Blues Explosion with Lovin' Machine. Danzig, Sistina's off of Danzig 3, How the Gods Kill. And then started this whole set, believe it or not, with Lost Tribes of the Moon, The Rise and Fall of Midian, off of the 2018 self-titled Lost Tribes of the Moon CD. My name's Keith G. the Brewmeister, here with you on a Monday morning, telling you that this is River West Radio. And I'm also telling you that it is 104.1 on the FM dial. 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That's a good source for you to go to buy tickets for the Sunset Gala Cruise that we're doing on Friday, May 29th. That's our biggest fundraiser, or one of the biggest fundraisers that we do. Get to go out on a boat and do some karaoke with the friends of the station. Everybody's there to be supportive of the radio station, so you know that everybody that is there is pretty cool, at least in that sense. So I think it's a good time. I think you should consider going. In fact, I'm considering going. How about that? I'll try and do some Big Richard here. And now that we've reached the halfway point of the show, and I did promise it earlier, I got to go see them last night. Still a little giddy from it all. It was a very good show. Like, all four of the members can sing really well, and they play their instruments really well. It's just one of those bands that, you know, when are they going to be on all the TV shows kind of thing, you know what I mean? It'll happen. I'm almost certain of it at this point. But the only thing working against them is that they, how do I put it? They're not friendly to the regime, I guess. And in this day and age, that's starting to matter on the mainstream outlets. So we do our part to support them on the community stations. 1, 2, 3. Let's just do Millionaire. I guess that's the kind of their radio hit right now. And I can't remember who they said wrote this, but it's like from 1991. And they made the point that, yeah, by this time we could probably start calling it a billionaire. You know. So, let's see. Clickety-clack, guys. Clickety-clack. Let's go with Millionaire. This is Big Richard off of Pet 2026 release.

buy me a gun and I'll rob my brother. I'm bad, but I don't care, boys. I'm gonna be a millionaire. I'm bad, but I don't care, boys. I'm gonna be a millionaire.

All right, there you go. We got a kind of a Big Richard sandwich or Eiffel Tower, however you want to refer to it. Starting it all off with Millionaire off of Pet. And then right after that with Jonathan Kennedy Connection with Drop Me Off off of This Time. S.G. Goodman sang I'm in Love off of Planting by the Signs. Hoyt Axton had a Pistol Packet Mama. Normally, Hoyt Axton really promises to hold the whole show together, but something happened at the end of that disc. So maybe that's the only worm that we got to work out of this thing. You know? Anyway, Wire and Nail, Good Love, single. Santana, In Search of Mona Lisa, off of it, that same title EP. And then Big Richard with Circus Jerk, closing us out, then off the again off of Pet. So great show last night. Bitch Creek is the opener. I think they've got a show coming up in Milwaukee again in June. So trying to remember that as that gets nearer. And yeah, it was pretty cool. Big Richard on the way back to Colorado right now, or I probably would have asked them to come on the show this morning. Like, please, I know you got a hotel room somewhere. Creepy. Yeah. Do that exactly. 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That's a great place to go if you want to get your tickets for the third annual Sunset Gala Cruise that's happening on Friday, May 29th. We're going to have food, we're going to have raffle prizes, we're going to have karaoke, and we're going to celebrate on the water and support the future of truly local independent radio in Milwaukee. 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All right. Now, we're moving along on this tape cassette with Freddie Hubbard and Woody Shaw, double take. We're going to get right into this one. The song or the track is called Lament for Booker. So here we are.

0: Thank you. Thank you very much.
1: This next song is from our first album. I think you know this one. It's called Speak Now. And it starts with Mr. Tom Peterson on the bass.

Ghost Cuts with Clean off of Heretics. Before that, you heard Cheap Trick, Speak Now or Forever Hold Your Peace, live at Budokan, the complete concert. Hawkwind, Welcome to the Future off of Urban Gorilla. And before that, Coleman Hawkins gave us Nighthawk off of that very same self-titled album. And Freddie Hubbard and Lament for Booker off of Double Take. He's working with Woody Shaw on that. That cassette is one that we will be working our way slowly through week by week until we're done. Keechee the Brewmeister here with you on River West Radio. We're having our Sunset Gala Cruise coming up on Friday, May 29th. It's the third one. We're going to have food, raffle prizes, karaoke, and lots of dancing. 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We're wrapping up this last half hour, and I can't believe we're already almost done. Crazy, ain't it? Let's dive in with some In Excess, Old World, New World, off of Shabu Shabba.

Okay, guys, this is the end of the show, basically. Go over what we heard in this last half hour, starting with INXS Old World, New World off of Shabu Shaba, followed by Wax Idol's Deborah Peters remix off of American Tragic cassette. Then we had Stone Temple Pilots featuring Chester Bennington off of High Rise with the song Tomorrow. The Women gave us No Soul from the Glitter EP cassette. Miss Massive Snowflake with Fossil Fisher off of Queen's Headache. And then Big Richard with The Missing Stare from Girl Dinner. 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My name's Kichi the Brewmeister. It's been fun these last 3 hours. Hopefully you were entertained and heard something that you never heard before, or you heard something that you were very familiar with and you really enjoyed it. Tickets are on sale now for River West Radio's third annual Sunset Gala Cruise on Friday, May 29th. 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And tonight's feature poet at Poets Monday is Desmond Bone. Desmond Bone's been doing poetry for some years now. Also did a project called Edgar Allan Cash for a while. Just to give you some idea what a guy sounds like when he's reciting. And the feature tends to go on about 8:30 at Poets Monday. 7 o'clock is when the doors open. 7:30 is when the open mic begins. And if you're a little late to sign up, you can go after the feature is done in what they call the Bowl of Niacin. All right, guys, that's me for the show. Thanks very much for listening. May the 4th be with you, I think, is the appropriate way to end the show. This is Chewbacca by Supernova. Let's see if this, let's see if it all cooperates with me. Here we go. See you next week, or you'll hear from me next week.

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from the New Arts and Media Studios in Milwaukee. I'm Charles Purcell. This is The Log. Well, Congress finally ended the partial government shutdown, the longest one ever, that had DHS employees not getting paid. And after 76 days of this circus, Republicans in the House finally agreed to what the Senate passed over a month ago and what the Democrats in Congress have been proposing forever. Go ahead, fund DHS, Coast Guard, TSA, Secret Service, FEMA, the Cybersecurity and Infrastructure Security Agency, all of it. We're happy to fund all of it. You just can't have another dime for ICE and CBP because they're a bunch of lawless thugs. But the Democrats have always been willing to fund the rest of the department. Well, the money they shifted around and, I don't know, got from donors, I'm not sure what kind of magic trick they used, to pay TSA, you know, airport security and air traffic controllers. Well, that was about to run out. There were going to be headlines, as a certain person likes to say, like you've never seen before. It was going to hit the fan, man. So that finally got the Republicans to cave in what they could have signed well over a month ago, even long before that. Now, of course, the Democrats have been asking for some concessions regarding ICE. They want them to basically follow the law. They can't bust into houses without a warrant. They have to identify themselves. They can't wear these silly masks. None of that was in question, because they're going to take up the ICE and CBP funding in a separate bill. And again, this has been the situation for over a month. There's no reason. Clown show. Just a clown show. So that's taken care of, finally. The repugnants are going to try to pass separate funding for ICE and CBP through reconciliation or whatever mumbo-jumbo hoops they have to jump through so they can do it alone, without Democratic votes. And I'm sure they'll find a way. So everybody loses. The only winners, and we're happy for them, are the government workers, who are just workers. They're just doing their job. They just get up every day and they do their job and they try to live their lives and take care of their families. So we're happy for them today. And again, the ICE-CBP funding, that'll be taken up separately. God forbid the ICE thugs don't get their smart glasses. You know about this one? You've heard about the ICE glasses? Yeah, they're making smart glasses that all the ICE thugs will wear that can instantly identify you and me. If we're out on the street, these futuristic smart glasses can hone in on you, facial recognition, biometric information, identify you immediately. Yeah, that's the world we want to live in. Constant government surveillance. Breaks about 100 privacy laws, illegal search and seizure, etc. But they don't care. Reading from KenKlippenstein.com. Such specialized glasses enable the fusing of identity intelligence to include biological, biographical, behavioral, contextual, and reputational attributes to identify and assess threat individuals and networks, their capabilities and capacities, centers of gravity, objectives and intent, according to a leaked document reviewed by Klippenstein. This right on the heels of the House passing a three-year reauthorization of Section 702 of the Foreign Intelligence Surveillance Act. That's the provision that allows the United States to spy on foreigners. But it also includes when those foreigners are communicating with Americans. So, of course, their data gets swept up as well. It's going back and forth between the House and the Senate here. They have to beat this expiration date, so we'll see what happens. Charles III of England, visiting America, addressed a joint session of Congress, and he nailed it. It was something. If you haven't seen it, go back and take a look. He defended his prime minister. He defended his Royal Navy, both of which have been oafishly insulted by the Orange Menace. Cited the importance of NATO, and especially the implementation of Article 5 after 9/11. The first and only time Article 5 was invoked, when all member nations came to the aid of America, fought alongside our soldiers.
another despicable lie and insult perpetrated by the Orange Menace, that NATO never did anything for us. Charles calling for support of Ukraine, which our fascist American government has abandoned. And then the biggest applause line just roars from the assembled when Charles insisted on the importance of checks and balances. Oh, they stood and they roared for that. So he just ripped the Orange Menace a new one, and of course, he's too stupid to even know it. He has no idea what the king said. Just none. He just heard that cool British accent, and he likes to pretend people are his friends. So he has no idea that he was just taken down. None. Nobody around him is going to tell him. He's too stupid to know when he's being insulted. So, really, a brilliant speech, written and executed by professionals. No stupid, silly, dementia grandpa ad-libs. Remind me again why we ever left the UK. I've been thinking more about this as the 250th comes up here, just a few weeks away. Why in the hell did we ever fight that revolution? I used to think this, even when I was just a little kid, just a very little kid, first learning about the American Revolution and how we split from England. I remember thinking, why did we do that? And then as I got a little bit older and I went through school, I found out, well, they actually got rid of slavery earlier than we did. And Canada and New Zealand and Australia, well, they're doing great. They never fought a revolution. Why did we leave them? We'd be better off if we hadn't. And I never once said it out loud. In fact, this moment right now may be the first time in my life I ever actually said this out loud. But I've been thinking it all my life. What in the world are we celebrating on the 4th of July? Now, I admit, this is a bit of Monday morning quarterbacking I'm doing. There are a lot of advantages to hindsight, so I admit that, but still. If we could go back and rewrite things, man, I might do it a lot differently. I really ought to mention that this week saw the deadliest day in Lebanon since the so-called ceasefire. So that continues. Every damn day, every single damn day, more killing. And more often than not, including children, journalists, health workers, doctors, nurses, first responders, peacekeepers. It's just shameful. And then on the U.S.-Iran front, well, this is really just devastating the Iranian people. Fuel shortages, food shortages, civilian infrastructure, schools, hospitals, power plants reduced to rubble. The people themselves now facing illness, starvation, crushing poverty. So this Netanyahu / Orange Menace strategy for war now is reduce your enemy to rubble, starve their citizens, destroy their infrastructure, just devastate a nation until you bring them to their knees. That's their new war strategy. Just filled with war crimes. War crimes embedded into the strategy itself. And the problem, of course, with a government such as Iran, well, they're willing, they're perfectly willing to let their people suffer and starve. Because they care 100 times more about their theocratic rule and about their hatred for America than they'll ever care for their own people. So don't ask me how this is going to end. I have no idea how this is going to end. What I know for sure is that people are suffering. This is not a game. This is not a TV show. This ain't no party. This ain't no disco. This ain't no fooling around. Pete Hegseth spent all of Wednesday and Thursday on Capitol Hill getting grilled by the Democrats. You know how I feel about our Democratic Party, but in those hearings, that's where they shine. That's where they represent themselves pretty well. They love to give it to the Republicans. They can dish it out. Now, in the end, nothing happens, but they put on a good show in these hearings. I mean, that's what made Kamala Harris a star. She was great in the hearings. She used her training as a prosecutor, always got great clips, became a bit of a star.
But from that, she becomes a presidential nominee. She had no other political skills, no other political savvy or perspective or vision. She was a disaster in every other way. Anyway, yeah, Hegseth is just getting grilled. And his response, if you haven't seen any of it, it's not worth it unless you get, like I said, it's kind of fun to watch the Democrats lay into him. But he is, my God, it just confirms, like we need confirmation, how completely unqualified he is. He's just a joke. He's just a clown. He's got nothing but attitude and talking points. He acts like he's on a Fox News panel or he's on a podcast because that's all he knows. When he's asked about the cost of the war, he's ready to go. Well, what about the cost of Iran having a nuclear weapon? Asked about high gas prices. Well, it's worth it compared to the cost of nukes. Are we winning this war, Mr. Secretary? Oh, we're absolutely winning this war. The other talking point that these losers think we're stupid enough to believe. Iran has been at war with us for 47 years. That's just a ridiculous lie. You and I have been through the details on that one. If anybody tries that talking point on you, please know that it's a lie. They'll point to the bombing of Beirut 40 plus years ago as justification. Anytime we bomb them, which we've done several times over those 47 years, they would normally come back with some sort of response, just because they have to save face. This sort of tit-for-tat bomb dropping has been happening forever. There is no 47-year war. That's just a ridiculous talking point. Another ridiculous talking point, an oldie but a goodie that they pulled out from the Vietnam War era. Pete Hegseth actually said that the most dangerous enemies we face are the Democrats in Congress and some Republicans who criticize the war. They are the most dangerous enemy to America. Anyone who criticizes this stupid, illegal, immoral war. Because that's providing propaganda to the enemies. Yeah, so we're all Hanoi Jane now. These talking points are so predictable and so tired and so weak, and it's all he's got. By the way, have you ever noticed Pete Hegseth's sideburns? His weak, weak sideburns? I noticed this because I have the same problem. As a young man, when my beard was growing in, whiskers didn't grow in next to my ears, where my sideburns would be. The chin was coming in, the mustache was coming in, and I kept waiting for those sideburns to come in, and they never did. To this day, I have hardly any whiskers at all where my sideburns ought to be. And I was always annoyed by that because I could never grow sideburns. Well, Pete Hegseth has that same condition. But he's such a weak little baby who just has to show how macho and masculine he is. And so he insists on growing in those sideburns, like a teenager growing a mustache before they're really able to do it. He hasn't got them. Take a look at him next time you see his scowling mug in a picture or on video. His hair stops right at the ear. And then he's got this weak-ass patch of scraggly little hairs down to his earlobe. I remember trying that, because I hated the fact that my beard never fully grew in. But it was weak. And he's weak. I know this is trivial. I know this is stupid. But it's such a tell on how insecure and childish, how fragile his ego is, how soft he is, and how fake his persona is. I know it's not the biggest story in the world. It's not a story at all. But I noticed it. And I think it's a tell. And now we learn from the Wall Street Journal that high-level military advisors are deliberately keeping the Orange Menace out of the loop. Donald Frick kept out of the command room during a high-stakes operation to rescue a downed U.S. airman in Iran because they feared his behavior could put the mission at risk. According to the report, Frick was in a highly volatile state after Iran shot down a U.S. jet
unleashing hours of angry outbursts inside the West Wing. Instead of focusing on the operation, he reportedly fixated on the political fallout, repeatedly invoking Jimmy Carter and the disastrous 1979 Iran hostage crisis. Officials ultimately made the call to sideline him, restricting briefings to what they described as, quote, meaningful moments, rather than allowing real-time involvement in the unfolding mission. So the madness that's apparent to everyone is reaching into the Situation Room, and military leaders are worried. The recent firing of John Phelan, Navy Secretary, other recent high-ranking military fired by the Secretary of War Crimes. And the speculation there was because, well, it's probably because they're refusing orders. All of this will come out. Investigative reporters find a way. Historians find a way. The truth will be known sooner rather than later. And even though it's speculation at this point, it's not much of a stretch of the imagination to understand what's probably happening here. The madness we see every day is also occurring behind closed doors. And everybody sees it, and everybody knows it, and the people behind those closed doors have to make decisions. So we blew past the 60-day limit of the War Powers Act. And some will argue, every president does that. No, they don't. They go to Congress, they get some sort of authorization, they acknowledge it, they might try to skirt around it, sure, and we haven't actually declared war since World War II, yes. But that doesn't mean we just give up on this. The War Powers Resolution of 1973 is a federal law. Congress has to approve military action. Now, under this law, the president is only allowed to take action even on day one if the threat is imminent. There is absolutely no evidence of that. So this Iran war is illegal and has been illegal since the first shot on the first day. So let's be clear about that. But even if you put that aside, the 60-day limit is in law, and Congress has to either give him a 30-day extension to get out or put the kibosh on this thing. And of course, the regime, just shameless in their comical lies and tactics, say, oh, well, we're in a ceasefire, so that puts a stop on the 60-day clock. No. No, it doesn't. Oh, it's not really a war. It's an excursion. They've used every rhetorical trick in the book. It is a war. It's not a war. It's a paused war. The war is over. The war is terminated. This is Schrodinger's war. Is it a war or isn't it? Well, yes. And no. Is this thing dead or is it alive? Well, it's Schrodinger's war. The Supreme Court, on Wednesday, put the final nail in the coffin of the Voting Rights Act. Landmark civil rights legislation back in the 60s, LBJ, called for remedies to the harm inflicted on people of color in this country, in law. Hundreds of years of oppression, suppression, rights denied. Well, in this 40-50 year backlash now from the right wing, they've succeeded in pretty much doing away with those remedies. And their argument is so simple, so pure. A lot of people go, well, that makes sense. If you can't discriminate against people based on race, well, then you can't draw legislative districts that favor black folks and Latino folks, because that favors one race over another. And the Supreme Court has decided over several cases now, unequivocally, that you can't do that. You can't favor one race over another. You can't favor black folks. You can't favor Latino folks. And yes, of course, the logic is so simple, it's hard to argue. But then, of course, the question becomes, well, how do you seek remedy then? Because without those remedies, it's quite easy. It's a piece of pie to draw black folks and Latino folks right off the map. No representation at all in these states. And part of the problem, I have to say, is the Democratic Party, their solutions are always convoluted and unwieldy. Yeah, that district that was in question in Louisiana is a snake, as they called it. It winds through the landscape, finding all the black voters. It is ridiculous. The intent is good. The intent is laudable.
But like so many of their laws, the execution is sloppy. Except for FDR and LBJ, those are the two exceptions, those two administrations, Democrats are afraid to be bold. For that matter, even FDR and LBJ stopped short. Their programs filled with red tape, with fine print. I mean, they're the gold standard for the Democratic Party, but even they couldn't bring themselves to reject certain norms that were untouchable, especially the private profit sector. And today's Democratic Party, come on, that's a shell of what FDR and LBJ built. The left has to be bold. Real election reform, open primaries, ranked choice voting, proportional representation. You have to double the size of the House of Representatives. You have to somehow democratize the Senate, whatever it takes. The Democratic base, the voters, are ready for this. Leadership, nowhere near. So I don't think anyone should be surprised at the SCOTUS decision regarding this voting district in Louisiana. And the impact, the results, could be massive. We're already in the middle of this whole gerrymandering, redistricting fight. This just tosses gasoline on that fire. Of course, the repugnants are relying on old, tried, and true arguments. Well, the Supreme Court is simply returning it to the lawmakers. Because the Supreme Court shouldn't be making laws. No, that's for lawmakers. A very reasonable argument, until you think about it for a half a second. Returning these kinds of decisions to the states? That's the same argument as when they overturned Roe. Oh, so a woman has fundamental civil rights in one state and not in another state? Now they've even managed to deepen that wound by saying you can't receive mail in a state that has outlawed abortion. Nope, sorry. The abortion pill can't travel by mail from California to Louisiana. Nope. Yeah, this states' rights argument they're using as a weapon. That was exactly the point of the Civil Rights Act in the first place. Because southern states were using their power to deny voting rights. Sending it back to the states is not a solution. It's simply a return to Jim Crow. As I'm sure you've heard by now, the state of Louisiana, within hours of this decision, literally canceled an election that was already underway. So they can rig their maps. Tennessee, Florida, Texas, others, all proving the point, all illustrating clearly why the Civil Rights Act was needed at the time and why it is still essential to maintain voting rights. States where black Americans are 30, 40, 50% of the population are going to have zero black representatives in Congress. Don't let anybody in the pundit class or in the political class whitewash this. This is pure, unadulterated racism, which is at the very heart, the very core of Trumpism, of MAGA, with which the Supreme Court is now inextricably tied. Some of the apologists are telling us that, well, Congress can fix this. And yes, they can. They have the power to fix this. The Biden administration failed. The John Lewis Voting Rights Act and the For the People Act both were proposed. Both went down with hardly a whimper. So yeah, Congress does have the power, technically, to solve this problem. If the Democrats can actually do the right thing, and first of all, if the Democrats can even get elected into majorities with all this shenanigans going on. Now, the House still looks pretty promising for 2026 because these states can't gerrymander quickly enough, at least not all of them, to affect the 2026 midterms. But after that, everything's up for grabs. And again, even if the Democrats manage to squeak out a majority, will they have the will to do this? Because it's going to take some fight. Historian Tad Stormer, specializing in resistance history, who I kind of like, pointed out that the first radical Republicans got the deed done in Congress. They reorganized circuit courts. They altered the size of the Supreme Court. They reduced the number of Supreme Court justices from 9 to 7 to get what they needed, and then after they got what they needed, they restored it to 9.
And apparently there's something you can do in Congress, which I didn't know. But you can write language right into a bill that limits the ability of courts to overrule. I'm not exactly sure how this works. It's not absolute by any means. But this is something I learned from Professor Stormer. Yeah, there are things you can do. Congress can reorganize the courts, which they absolutely should do. They should increase the number of circuit courts, increase the number of Supreme Court justices to equal that number, say 16, 17, 18. The Democrats have shown no indication that they're capable of doing what's needed, what's required. Congress can pass laws outlawing gerrymandering. The Constitution gives Congress the power to do a damn lot. If only the Justice Democrats, the Progressive Democrats, can have the brains and the guts of the post-Civil War Radical Republicans. Reconstruction after the Civil War was like Camelot, beautiful while it lasted. But then weak, moderate centrists, the same ones we battle today, let Reconstruction reform wither and die, strangled by the talons of Jim Crow. And the arguments today from the right wing that the moderates are letting them get away with, well, you have to prove racism. Any first-year philosophy student or first-year law student has played the little game about snow on the ground in the morning. If you go to bed at night, there's no snow on the ground. You wake up in the morning and there's snow on the ground. It is safe to assume that it snowed while you were sleeping. And if a state has 50% black population, and maybe one black representative out of 7 or 8 districts, or maybe no black representatives, you can't prove racism. You can't prove it snowed last night. Well, there's the snow on the ground. Did you see it snow? No. Can you prove it then? Can you prove racism? How about a big corporation with hundreds of middle management and upper management and the bosses, and there are no women? Well, you can't prove discrimination against women in hiring, in advancement. Yeah, but there are none on the upper floors of this corporation. Well, that may be, but show me the proof. Well, that's the proof. No. Come on. This is brazen, outright discrimination. Racism. That's all it is. And an actual opposition party could do something about this. And that's what we need in this country, an actual opposition party. Because we do not have one today. That's it for today. 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Thanks to our flagship terrestrial station, River West Radio in Milwaukee, Peter Donalds wrote and performed our theme song. All right. I love you. I'll see you out there.

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0: people describe spring style as fresh, light, or effortless. Mm-hmm. But that framing misses what actually changes. Spring is not a reduction in style, it's a reduction in concealment. And when concealment decreases, visibility increases. When visibility increases, interpretation becomes faster. And when interpretation becomes faster, the stakes of appearance rise. Spring isn't lighter, it's more exposed. Welcome back to Fashion Pulse. So that shift is exactly what we're breaking down here today on Fashion Pulse. Because once layers come off, the conversation around a style doesn't get simpler, it gets sharper. So let's start with segment one, the season shift from layering to visibility. In colder months, layering functions as both an insulation and a narrative control. Coats, scarves, knitwear, heavy fabrics create a buffer or cover between the body and the observer. So you actually see less of what is underneath. That buffer does two things. It slows down visual processing and it reduces immediate judgment of the body underneath.
1: Yes.
0: So in spring, that buffer disappears. Shirts become single layered, jackets optional, fabrics become thinner, skin becomes part of the composition again. This is not just a change in clothing, it is a change in perceptual access. With fewer layers, observers no longer read outfit construction, they read person. And that shift matters. Because layered dressing allows people to perceive intention in fragments. Exposed dressing forces a holistic judgment. Mm-hmm. So let's first talk about the first outfit, Devin, here. The outfit, the winter layered.
1: Okay, so the outfit winter layered. So I want people, the listeners, to understand. So all these examples, I pulled the pieces from Todd Snyder because they're good at transitioning to this kind of what we're talking about. So the first is winter layers. So I did a crew neck sweater that is mint green, a wool coat that is navy, tailored pants that are in a similar color blue and navy Converses, and the shirt that is a crisp white t-shirt that's going to be worn underneath the crew neck. So this look is very much of the starter of the thing. So we start to get in the point of like the first bulk of the layers, and we start to slowly go down each and every clothing until we get to the final reveal. So this is the first start.
0: And I definitely love it. What for our viewers out there, what you're seeing is he described it is a Converse sneakers, light blue dress pants, the crew neck sweater in mint. Underneath that is a plain white t-shirt, and then you have a wool coat or pea coat in this instance.
1: Yes.
0: So then we go on to a little bit more spring look. So this what you have is there's a shift that actually happens. You go from layer to construction, which was in your winter layer look, to direct visibility.
1: Yes. So we do a tailored pants, we do tan loafers, and a crisp button-down shirt, which, honestly, this is a look that is very much more of the beginning to start of the spring like, again, this is this for this look today, like today, this would be a good look to wear today because it is a warm weather. But sometimes also at the same thing is like, you have to be a little bit aware about the weather changes lately because we don't know what you're going to get. So just play, just even if you're going to use this look, I say, for this look, I say put a denim jacket over it for a minute and or something that is a lighter jacket because we are experiencing still cooler mornings than we do now. So, but again, this is a look that I think is perfect. The tailored pants are 10, the loafers are 10, the shirt is striped, which contrasts with the shoes and the tailored pants altogether.
0: And again, that lighter jacket is, again, not as heavy as the pea coat or the wool coat, which, as you said, you never know when you're going to come upon cold weather. So, as we're going along, Devin, and we're talking about, we transition from the winter layered, which is, this is providing the warmth because of the winter. Mm-hmm. Then we are actually going to the spring look, which is this one right here, mm-hmm. which is a little bit more dressier because you have the tan loafers. Well, actually, they're very light tan loafers. You have that looks like a khaki with a black pinstripe shirt. And then lighter jacket if you need so. Now, so that brings us to our next one. Because, again, we're transitioning from winter to spring right now. Brings us to the second outfit, exposure as cognitive load. So kind of explain your outfit, them here, what you have put together, Devin.
1: So we did a simple outfit that would be just great, like great, like this is a perfect example of it. A premium t-shirt that's a striped shirt, black and white. We did with tailored trousers that are pastel pink, which is, I feel like when you add a little bit pop of color with this one, I feel like it makes the shirt more of a, like, a balance of brighter and dark, which I love, and white leather sneakers, which I think as we get to the months of weather, you can sometimes slowly get into the investment of a white sneaker. Even you may have to clean it a little bit more better, but also at the same time, it is something that's a staple. Like, you can get yourself an Air Force One, you can get yourself a Nike Blazer or a white Converse, that's okay. But we did a low leather white sneaker from Todd Snyder. So every look, like this look right here, is more of a, I'm going to brunch, I'm going on a stroll. I think this is one of those best looks. And again, this is probably a take a lighter jacket, but it depends on the weather scene, depends on the temperature outside. But this is a perfect look.
0: All right, so I did want to go into, because cognitive load is not a term that a lot of people hear. I kind of, before we go on, I wanted to kind of explain to people what it is who are not familiar with the term. So cognitive load in styling is in reference to the mental effort required to process and understand design elements in an outfit, in styling. Because in this one, you do have a lot of different elements. You have the white sneaker. You have the pink dress pants. And you have the horizontal black and white stripes going down. So there's a lot of things there, and you could even dress that one up a little bit.
1: Mm-hmm.
0: Depending on what you choose. So I just wanted to explain that because I think when we talk about cognitive load, I don't know if a lot of people actually understand what that term is. And again, I think cognitive load also sits here and includes being able to put the whole picture together of what they're seeing.
1: Okay. Yeah.
0: So human perception. So we talk about, okay. So human perception, see, is efficiency driven. Mm-hmm. When visual information is reduced, as you showed in the winter layering, the brain fills in the gaps more slowly and with greater ambiguity. When visual information increases, such as in your outfit that you just showed here, the brain accelerates categorization. Status signals, fabric quality, alignment, your brands that are showing, body language, your posture, your hair accessories, the fit of your outfit. These all signal, and those are all visual elements that you can see immediately.
1: Yes.
0: This is where spring fashion becomes psychologically demanding.
1: Yes.
0: Because nothing is hidden in your outfit anymore. Everything contributes to how the person perceives you. So, and when everything becomes primary information, there's no surprising outcome. What looks simple on the surface can actually be hard to execute, which leads us into segment three, the illusion of effortlessness, which
1: I feel like you were slightly off on that one. Yeah, that's why I said something was, I sent an email to you, like, go to the email, your email, and I sent you.
0: Actually, go ahead and show them the, describe the outfit you were talking about, while I'm.
1: Okay, I'm gonna show you through what I did, so.
0: Okay. Yeah, go ahead and, go ahead and describe it for them while I'm looking for that.
1: Okay, so we did it. So we did Carving the World. We did. I think we are doing the,

0: these brown tan loafers that I feel like it's very much similar to what I'm seeing on the runways from Todd Snyder, but it is a look that is very much well put together. I think one thing I would say is, like, if you're going to do this look, I think just in a place of keep it tailored, keep it clean, keep it steamed and not a lot of wrinkles, because this is a look that is very much more breezy, more fun, and more good for this weather changes. And I say I wouldn't add any jacket or something. I think just a simple outfit. Oh, this one is right here, the controlled.
1: Okay. Sorry. No, I want to. Let me see.
0: I think we did a few outfit controls. Or
1: oh, we did. Although this one looks like almost like you're actually using. Is that the same color in both the top and the bottom?
0: A little bit.
1: Okay. Well, you have more of a pattern in the top. So the idea explain to them the idea behind the control outfit.
0: So basically, the control outfit is very much more relaxed, more of an outfit that is very just starting to become more understanding the weather changes. So this is a look I did was a relaxed button up, well cut trousers and loafers that are the color contrast is basically a short sleeve shirt with maroon polka dots and a solid pink blush, and the other is a well deep plum that would look that goes together with the colors that I in the shirt, but with the brown tan loafers that are a little bit more darker. It is a great look that is more of it plays with all colors and doesn't compete with one another.
1: Oh, so because the idea of effortless dressing is to look like you actually did not take, how do we put it? You didn't actually sit here and put much effort into it, is the entire idea behind it.
0: And that's true, because sometimes you have to really, if you have a sense of what you know what you're going to wear, and like I said, if you have great taste in style, then you shouldn't overthink it. I think this look was more of not overthinking it, but just wearing it with ease and relaxation.
1: Which separates, I think, sometimes American fashion from European, because they make it look so effortless. So the idea behind it is that minimal dressing creates a paradox. The fewer elements you wear, the more perfect each element must be. For winter, you rely on layering to create depth. You can offset the imbalance with outerwear. You can hide proportion errors. Mm-hmm. In spring, fit becomes more becomes visibly instantaneously.
0: Yes.
1: Fabric choice is exposed. Color coordination, which you use, and tailoring is no longer optional, because the structural truth is exposed immediately.
0: And one of the things I would say is that, again, we also deal with a little bulking and weight gain in the season. So we have to remind ourselves, like, sometimes I have clothes that I understand fit my body, even when I'm starting to become more and more aware of, like, the mental part of, like, my weight. And, like, you have to wear something that is more of a fit that is more comfortable in your skin. You broke into all these clothes all these years, and you have kept these clothes for years, but you have to understand, like, the fit of everything. The purport, you can still expose what you expose, but remember this, just a QA, wear things that fit you, wear things that make you comfortable, wear things that are not tight or exposing too much. Like, I know my body changes when the weather changes and the seasonal changes, but I've learned to always dress in things and things that are more bright, light, and something that will will be a

0: little bit not take away from the flaws and imperfections of my body.
1: So all right, so you had also the outfit B, you had, I'm trying to look, because you had the, okay, you had the uncontrolled, right?
0: Mm-hmm.
1: This was your...
0: Yeah, I think we did, what you said, pants are too long or too wide.
1: Yeah, we have, so the purpose behind this is proportion.
0: Mm-hmm.
1: Although, like, for instance, in the one outfit, you have a shirt... Actually, it almost looks like he's wearing skinny jeans or leggings. He has a very long shirt. Everything's out of proportion. So, it's instantaneous that what is the issue? So. Once the clothing becomes more visible in clothing itself, something else starts to shift. Mm-hmm. It's no longer just about how outfits read. It's about how people are read, which brings us to segment four, the psychology of exposure. Mm-hmm. As clothing becomes lighter and less layered, social perception shifts from styling evaluation to personal evaluation. This is subtle but important. Winter outfits are judged as ensembles. Spring outfits are judged as representations. In other words, winter asks, is this outfit good? Spring asks, is this person composed? This creates a quiet form of social pressure. You become more seen even when nothing has changed socially. You become more aware of posture, movement, and presence. You become more sensitive to minor imperfections. This is exposure, not just visually, but behaviorally.
0: Yes.
1: So... take the same outfits that you talked about before, the fitted shirt, the tailored pants, and the sneakers.
0: Okay. The tailored shirt, the fitted pants, the sneakers. So.
1: So we're talking about composure because more your behavior changes.
0: Yes,
1: you start with you sit up more.
0: Mm-hmm.
1: You
0: start to look more, and this is the thing I say, you start to become more confident in your body. Like for what I understand for life is like we understand when I feel like, you know, when I start to shop for my clothing, I shop for things that I know will look good on me. I shop for things I know that are going to look good on me, even when my weight is changing, when my weight is fluctuating. I know what goes good for my body. Sometimes we need to learn to love our bodies in a way that it is in the clothes that we wear. So even when I know what I'm going to be shopping for, know what I'm going to have in my closet this season, it's stuff that I've worn repeated again and again, but also what I am comfortable in wearing because that will tend to attract more people.
1: Oh, most definitely. So, actually, I found out weird. So, if winter fashion is about structure through accumulation because you're wearing layers, spring fashion is about structure through reduction.
0: Mm-hmm.
1: The strongest spring wardrobes are not light, they are controlled. Example, you have a crisp, white, well-fitted shirt instead of oversized layers. Mm-hmm. Monochrome or near monochrome, which you showed us before, to reduce visual fragmentation. Tailored trousers, for instance, that define silhouette without being distraction. How is this interpreted? Control replaces volume. Control becomes a new form of luxury. Because in a season where everything is visible, control is what creates authority.
0: Yes.
1: So, and actually this is where we're talking about. So, these outfits that we have here, uncontrolled, kind of explain to me what is going on with this outfit.
0: Mm-hmm. So, we're doing an outfit that is wide legs and panda shorts. Like I said, we have to realize some things you don't have to wear, like wide leg pants that are too long to find. If you're not tailored to your body or nothing else, then you shouldn't be wearing them. This too long shirt, again, we need to cover up things, but not to the point where it's over your knees, or like it's a long white t-shirt from the 2006. Casual sneakers are another thing. I mean, granted, there's casual sneakers you can get away with when it comes to these outfits, but for me, if you're gonna wear I suggest you wearing Converses, Nike Air Force Ones, Cole Haans casual sneakers, or very much sneakers that are gonna work well with an outfit that's dressy, versus wearing something that's casual that you can wear to the gym. That's not how it works. And soft fabrics, again, if you're gonna not wearing soft fabrics that are gonna drape around your body and give you a good, perfect silhouette versus showing the bulges and it's wrinkly, is not a good look. And sometimes I can be at fault for that too. But also, you have to learn how to dress for your body. Even when your weight is changing, even when you're starting to get better with your weather and stuff. So it is going to be a way of changing the outfit you want. So yes.
1: Fantastic. And when you place those two outcomes side by side, clarity versus collapse, it becomes clear that the difference isn't really about the clothes themselves, it's about control under visibility. Mm-hmm. Because spring doesn't change necessarily what you're wearing, it changes how much of it is being read at once. Mm-hmm. And that changes the larger takeaway. So, because I'm going to restate this in closing, winter is about layering. So what you're seeing is a jacket. You're not seeing what is underneath. Mm-hmm. Spring, it's lighter fabrics, thinner shirts. It's maybe you're not wearing a jacket. Everything becomes more visible at once. As we have found with today's weather. I didn't wear a jacket, I wore a vest. I was wearing less clothing. So everything a person sees everything immediately, and a judgment and perception is made immediately.
0: Yes.
1: So you can't hide under a jacket anymore.
0: No, you can't. And even earlier today, I went to the MS walk. It was cold, but now today I'm wearing sweats and things. So sometimes, yesterday was a little chilly, so I wore a jacket, but tomorrow is going to be a little bit nicer, so I'm going to wear something that's a little bit more... relax. So yes, no,
1: I have to go to work. So with that in closing, spring doesn't make style easier. It makes it honest, because once the layers come off, honestly, there's nothing for imbalance to hide. What remains is not just clothing; it's precision, presence, and perception, all seen at once. And if this breakdown changes how you see something as simple as getting dressed in the spring, stay with us. because next time on Fashion Pulse, we're continuing this idea of visibility, but shifting it into a more practical context. We're breaking down modern workwear, how to dress for influence, not just dress for codes, and how color, fabric, and even movement shape perception in real time, especially in professional environments. So, with that being said, thank you for stopping in today. We'll see you next time on Fashion Pulse. So until then, keep your pulse on fashion.
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0: Hello, hello, River West. Hello, Milwaukee. You were tuned in to River West Radio, and this is the News Hole. I'm your host, Eric, and joined as usual by my comrades,
1: AJ
2: and Jade.
0: And happy May Day to you, my friends. Happy yes, and happy, happy. That did not sound enthusiastic. Sounded sad. This was a happy. This is one of the happiest May Days I can remember. I marched this morning, and the weather was chilly in the May Day march, but sunny and you know, exciting and fun and joyous. I found it to be rejuvenating, as marches and protests often can be. You know, I was again talking about this with my partner Stephanie this morning, and she was like, or after the march, you know, she was, you know, all smiles. And you know, it's tough on your body. The march is from, like, you know, like 8th and Mitchell, roughly, so like by St. Stanislaus, which we'll talk about again in a couple of minutes, all the way down basically to, like, you know, I forgot, like, east side of East Wisconsin Avenue, right? So, okay, like, where the federal building is by Northwestern Mutual. It's a long walk. It's 2.5 miles. And it was incredible, as usual, like, to be out in community, to see so many different organizations and so many different people standing up for, you know, for immigrant rights in our community. And I was fortunate to march with Comité, which, you know, I'm a big supporter of. So, anyways, the topic a bit, I guess, I want to focus on to kind of start is May Day. And what is May Day? And how do we think about this? So, when did you first hear about May Day as a day? Do you remember?
2: I definitely heard about it, like, the past couple years, and I think this is the first time I'm, like, discussing it with someone.
0: Mm-hmm. So. AJ, when did you first hear about
1: it? Well, the actual May Day, not the day where you provide May baskets for folks, because that's the May Day I grew up with. Oh. So it wasn't until high school.
0: Yeah.
1: I've heard this different other thing.
0: Yeah.
1: It's like, this is the real May Day. I'm like, so it's not about the baskets that you drop off at other people's houses. They're going, no, it's the workers. I'm like, tell me more.
0: They yelled at you. They're like, no.
1: Pretty much. They yell at me. I'm like, wait, are you serious? I'm like, I don't know what to tell you.
0: Yeah. You know, I cannot remember, because I can remember being confused about it for longer than I maybe, like, you know, I guess it's pre-internet days. But I remember most of my knowledge of it was very confusing. And part of that confusion is because it was like, oh, May Day is associated with workers. And I had learned that at some point, probably in high school. That sounds about right. And then, but I was like, but isn't Labor Day? And I was like, for a long time, basically, I confused Labor Day and Memorial Day.
1: Right.
0: Because Memorial Day is in, like, early summer, like the early part of the summer, in May.
1: I still do.
0: Right. And I was always like, okay, so is there two Labor Days? Right. And I was like,
1: the more the merrier.
0: Right. Of course, I was like, yeah, we should be celebrating workers every day and all day long. So there's I guess what the reason I was asking this is because there tends to be a lot of confusion about this in America, and that confusion is entirely intentional. And so we're going to start a little bit by talking about what I mean by that, that this you know, this confusion is intentional. And we'll start with, like, what May Day is and where it comes from. And so I guess the best way to describe it is that it's International Workers Day, right? So International Solidarity Day, International Labor Day. The key to May Day is that it is international, right? It includes workers from around the world. And that is a somewhat frightening prospect for Americans and American politicians in particular, and even at the time that it was being established, or later, some of the unions, you know, that were somewhat conservative. So the International Labor Day, that is May Day, is a recognition of the Haymarket affair, the Haymarket massacre, the Haymarket bombing, which happened in May the 4th, 1883. And I'm gonna hand it over to our resident Chicago labor historian, AJ, to give us a bit of the history on the Haymarket affair. And then I'll talk about the Bayview Massacre, which happens, you know, basically the same time, you know, for the same reasons.
1: Picture if you were.
0: Let AJ into your mind. Yeah.
1: Everyone who has, like, some sort of idea of again, call it the Haymarket Affair, the Haymarket Riot, the Haymarket Bombing, whatever you want to call it, whatever happened at the Haymarket. Because we also have to understand, like, Chicago then is much different than Chicago now.
0: Yes.
1: And where it was at, which is on Fullerton in Chicago, was the more industrial part of Chicago. So a lot of the factories there and other kind of like dock workers and stuff like that. And there were a series of events that had led to this big rally for fighting for an 8-hour workday, better working conditions, fairer wages. So all series of events that were going on in the city of Chicago, and Lucy Parsons and her husband Albert and a few other anarchists, you know, organized this rally, you know, to come out. And there's a statue there in Fullerton to memorialize the Haymarket there and everything, which people, if you go to Chicago now, you'll see people there this weekend around that sculpture. And if you read the Tribune article of that period, no one knows who set the bomb off. And even to this day, the historians and labor historians still have no clue who set off the bomb that actually went off and everything. A lot of people said the police did it to kind of stage a riot,
0: right,
1: so they can intervene and do stuff. Others saying it was the anarchists who did that, and that's why the police intervened. But there was a bomb that went off. The police came in and started, like, gathering organizers.
0: Yeah, the organizers and protesters.
1: Which then, spoiler alert, they were all hung.
0: Mm-hmm.
1: There was a whole trial and everything. Governor Altgeld, who's a Democrat, actually was trying to pardon them.
0: Hmm.
1: Was actually defending, saying, like, they have freedom of speech. They have a right to assemble. Let them do what they did. We don't like what happened.
0: Mm-hmm.
1: But, you know, let them go. Then it happened. So they were all hung.
0: Yeah.
1: You know?
0: It was eight of them, right?
1: There was eight of them. Lucy's husband, Albert, was one of them.
0: Yeah.
1: If I remember right. And then this led to Lucy Parsons being one of the founders of the Industrial Workers of the World. That's how that got started. And, like, again, to this day, everyone on this weekend goes to the memorial and then walks to Forest Cemetery to pay the respects to the organizers who are buried there and everything, as well as a few other folks who are there. Emma Goldman's there.
0: Oh, Emma Goldman.
1: She's buried there. Lucy Parsons is buried out there. So yeah.
0: That's a good group.
1: It's a good group.
0: Yeah.
1: So
0: I just looked this up, and the governor did commute two of the sentences to life in prison, another one died by suicide, so only four of them were hanged.
1: That's right.
0: Which I knew as soon as I said, I was like, I don't think all eight of them were hanged. I was like, that doesn't sound right, but I couldn't remember what it was, so there it was. And when you said that, I was like, that actually does now start to track. I was like, I think the governor did intervene, you know, not fully, you know.
1: No.
0: Not to the, I guess, you know, you win some, you lose some.
1: It was one of those things where...
0: Is it too soon to be making jokes about the, you know?
1: I don't think so.
0: No, okay.
1: it's one of those interesting things, if you look at all the Illinois governors, like, he's the one that looks better than the rest. That's like, okay, so you're on the side of people who are trying to fight for labor rights. You know, good on you.
0: Yeah, wait till you hear about the governor of Wisconsin at the time.
1: Oh, my God.
0: Yeah, it's a very different story.
1: Right.
0: So International Workers' Day is an international celebration of the struggles that these workers were fighting for in Chicago, right? And many of these workers, again, are like Italian immigrants, mm-hmm. and immigrants from all over Asia, or from Europe, at this time, right? So lots of like Polish, German, Irish, Italian mm-hmm. immigrants, you know, throughout the Midwest. And so it's a commemoration of their fight, primarily, again, for the 8-hour workday, but also just for more control over their lives, right? To not have the capitalist class completely control their lives. So At the exact same time that's happening in Chicago, workers here in Milwaukee are also advocating and marching for the 8-hour workday. And that brings us to the Bayview Massacre, which took place on May 5th, 1886, on the shores of Lake Michigan, right down in Bayview. So the story of this is that the struggle for the 8-hour workday was building, you know, around the country. Like, these weren't limited to just Chicago or New York. Right, like, these were happening in places that had high industrial and like this, so these workers are basically they assemble at St. Stanislaus Church, which is why we brought this up, right around 5th and Mitchell approximately, and they're marching from there down to rolling mill. Go to the Wisconsin Labor History Society, which is one of my all-time favorite organizations. I support them all the time. Go to all their events. Give them all of your money. They are the best at teaching us about our own labor history. So, and they're the ones hosting the Sunday event, for the Bayview Massacre Memorial, which I'll talk about in a second. So, anyway, these workers are like picking up workers as they're getting down towards Bayview. And I think the number was they assembled. So it starts. It's about 1,500 workers are making their way down to the rolling mill, urging workers to join in the march. Governor Jeremiah Rusk sent the militia in, right, the National Guard, to head them off and basically try to prevent them from getting to the rolling mill, which was the goal, because the rolling mill was some of the most destitute working conditions in Milwaukee, right? Like, they were pretty bad, and it was a lot of Italian workers who were down in Bayview. That's when you go down there, you see Club Garibaldi, right? And like, that was the neighborhood where a lot of these workers were, and that's where the rolling mill was. So the marker for the Bayview Massacre is right at like where the Palomino Bar is on Superior there, and forgot the other street, Russell. Superior. And so, anyways, so the governor opens up, or not the governor, but the militia opens up. Opens fire, ends up killing, I think, 7 people in the 7 protesters, basically. I think there was a child that was killed. Somebody was also killed by, like, a stray bullet. So, like, it was gardening over there and was hit by a stray bullet. And so this is also part of International Workers' Day, right? Like, the point of this holiday, of May Day, is to celebrate the labor struggles that were happening literally in our own backyard, right? Like, in Milwaukee, in our community. And the fact that we don't celebrate this day here is really offensive to me. And this is one of the reasons, again, why I'm a supporter of the Bayview Historical, the Wisconsin Labor History Society, and of going to things like May Day and supporting commemorations like the Bayview Massacre, because it annoys me. Right, it's frustrating that this history, our own history, isn't taught to us and isn't commemorated, by the state in any way. But, you know, not that that is a surprise. So I'm going to pause it here. If there's anything anybody wants to add that I might have missed before we talk about why we don't celebrate this holiday here.
1: Well, it's very interesting at times, and I think it also depends year to year. And of course, Haymarket in Chicago and Bayview in Milwaukee have like two different impacts. In other words,
0: correct, yeah.
1: Haymarket, everyone knows, is like where it started.
0: Mm-hmm.
1: And everyone kind of celebrates and then kind of congregates to Chicago for that event and everything. However, Bayview in its own right, because that's 4 days after Haymarket. And so you have a lot of people who were inspired at what happened in Chicago. Says, well, they can do it in Chicago. We can do it here. I it wouldn't faze me a bit, because I don't know the entire history of Bayview other than there were organizers. They went to St. Stanislaus, and they went to some other places, and then they went and tried to protest at rolling mill and everything.
0: Mm-hmm.
1: It wouldn't surprise me if some people were already in Chicago, saw what happened, and said, okay, here's what we learned.
0: Yeah.
1: Here's how we can do it here also. But depending on the year, like, sometimes it's well attended. mm-hmm. in Bayview, and there's other, it's like 10 people. And so it's like, how do you get people motivated?
0: Yeah.
1: If you're truly for pro labor, how are you not like coming to this one thing and be like, you know, this is history here. This is why we're fighting for our rights. This is why we're trying to get solidarity around workers and everything.
0: Yeah.
1: Right. Because it's not just this. I mean, there's other situations around the Midwest that maybe not quite a Haymarket or Bayview.
0: Mm-hmm.
1: The one I talk about is this coal disaster mine in the very, very small town of Cherry, Illinois.
0: Okay. Where I'm not familiar.
1: A little over 100 people died in this coal mine, you know, including children. This is 1909 this happened. And there's a memorial there for all who died there. Hmm. And then it's not far from my hometown. So like around May Day, sometimes Labor Day, I'll go down there and put flowers at nice. The memorial kind of thing. Cause again, it's a small town. Like there's no stop sign. So it's like someone's got to do it. But it's even events like that. It's like, how are you not fighting for labor rights when you have like that coal mine disaster, Haymarket, Bayview, pick a thing.
0: Yeah.
1: That's local.
0: I know. It is like, the thing I like about going to these kinds of things is because of the way that it connects you to those previous struggles. Like, I think we fall victim very often to the idea that like our struggles are disconnected from people whose struggle happened in previous years because, you know, and for weird reasons, right? Because like they had different version of capitalism or different politician. Right? We always are like, well, you know, back in the day, they didn't have the internet, so like their struggle is different, too different to understand. And I, the more that you go to this stuff, the more that you realize, no, actually, it's always the same. Right? It's a very small group of people who have a bunch of power and a bunch of the money, and they want to use it to exploit us so that they can keep that money in power, right? It's always like, yeah, sure, the arrangement might change here and there, but like the overall structure ends up always being the same. And so like when you go to these labor struggles, you realize that there's always been workers like us who have just been trying to do the same thing, right? Which is figure out how to struggle to get more of our time for ourselves, more of our money for ourselves, because we just want to spend time with our family and friends. I just want to do things that are creative and enriching for me. I don't want to have to destroy the environment to survive here, right? Like, so mm-hmm. that's, and it's no different than any of these other workers, right? Like part of what we were doing today on May Day was marching for immigrant rights. And this is another thing that's frustrating is like you talk to the liberals who are like, well, you know, but we need borders. You know, I agree with you, but like we need a border. How do we not have a border? You know, and I'm like, these are the kinds of things that I'm like, we are not born with borders, right? Like every single species on this planet, either plant or animal, is migrates. We all do it. We can't not do it. So the idea that we have to have a border is A, wrong, and B, stupid, right? Like what you're defending is segregation. What you are defending is unequal distributions of resources, right? Mm-hmm. Like human beings migrate like any other animal migrates because it wants to, because it feels like it might survive somewhere better in another place. And who are we to say that you're not welcome here? But we can, right? We're allowed to stay in this part of the area because our species is white or because it is richer or whatever the case may be. And so like, it's frustrating to have conversations where like people don't know their own history. They don't know like their own struggle, right? And that's why I think these events are important to go to, right? Because they connect you with that history, right? Like, so I was reading, I was just pulled it up while you were talking, AJ, because I wanted to make sure I had some of the numbers right. And I forgot to mention that 15,000 people were on a general strike in Milwaukee at this time and probably mm-hmm. more in Chicago. I don't know, right, what it was at the time. And so after the governor opened fire on the protesters on Bay Street, that was the street I was trying to think of, when the protesters were about 200 yards away, 7 people left dying, including a 12-year-old schoolboy and a retired mill worker who was watching from their backyard, who were just like standing there. But up until that point, there had been brewery workers on strike, bakers were on strike, and all of the various forms of industrial labor that existed all throughout. I mean, you can think about like the Third Ward and yeah. you know, like what the Third Ward used to look like before it got gentrified and how industrialized it has long been, right? And so they're picking up workers all throughout there, right? And so, like, you know, the governor was terrified of what was about to happen if they reached the rolling mill, right? That would shut down the city and you know, they got to do something, as it were, right? And killing workers is what they will do. So, point being, and okay, so the other thing is if you are free this Sunday, you should come because there is the memorial for the Bayview Massacre. I will get the date when somebody else is talking. I'll go find it or the time, but because I forgot it. But it is Sunday, that's the 3rd. So, so be there. Anyway, any thoughts or questions about the Bayview Massacre? Or, I hope you're going to be there. So, these two struggles, these two, and you know, International Workers' Day is largely associated with Haymarket, right? Again, even though there are these other struggles, as AJ was mentioning, around the Midwest that were, you know, were part of the movement to recognize these workers' struggles. But so you might be asking yourself, listener, well, why don't we celebrate this holiday formally in the United States? Well, there's an answer to that, and it's the Democrats. If you cut to the end, Grover Cleveland was a Democrat, apparently. Not that it matters, but those are different kinds of Democrats, you know, they'll say. So in 1894, then-President Grover Cleveland signed into law a piece of legislation that established American Labor Day in September. And he did this for one reason, and he's on the record as saying the reason why, so it's not conjecture or anything like that. It's in the historical record. He did not want American labor to be associated with socialists and anarchists, with the Bayview Massacre, with the Haymarket Massacre, or with international worker solidarity more broadly, which, again, you know, the movement that that Haymarket sort of sparks was connected to larger labor struggles around the world, right? Like, because again, a lot of these people were European immigrants, so they had families in Italy and in Poland and other places around the world, right? And so they were aware, you know, some of these labor strikes were, or labor struggles were, you know, were circulating. So deliberately, in the case of the United States, we have Labor Day in September, and it's largely associated with, like, consumerism, right? Like, what were your memories of Labor Day growing up? I have one that's like end of summer. That's what I think of.
2: Every so often to be like, oh, you get this Monday or Friday off of school. And that was all it was. Like, I guess I never knew what it was about.
0: Yeah, that's wild. I mean, you're in Kansas, right? Yeah, they're not a friend to labor in those parts.
2: And I was joking before the show, like I went online. It's like, what's the history of Labor Day? And it was like, all these people were protesting because they just really wanted a holiday that was like honoring them. And I'm like, yeah, that's what they're protesting about.
0: That's so good. Right. And this is, you know, this is what we do to ourselves in the United States, right? We tell ourselves a lie. And then as long as we celebrate it without talking about it, then it's kind of permanent. You know, it's like it becomes that version of the truth. I always think about, you know, I remember hearing you can't wear white after Labor Day. Not somebody said it, didn't say that to me, right? Because I'm, you know, who says that to a kid, a working class kid? I can wear any clothes I want. But like, I remember hearing it as an adage, right? Like that was like a fashion faux pas. Like you weren't allowed to wear white after Labor Day. And then I learned like, oh, because people wear white in the summer. Mm-hmm. And then I was like, okay, so Labor Day is the holiday at the end of summer. And that's how I had learned, like I'd put the pieces together in my brain, which was Labor Day and which was Memorial Day, because I always got them confused. And the reason I got them confused, I only learned in high school, was because I had learned that May Day and like was in May, right? Hence May Day. And so I knew that was associated with workers. And so then I was like, well, how could that be a Labor Day and Labor Day be Labor Day unless we have two Labor Days in America, which obviously we barely have one. And so I was like, I was trying to put the pieces together, and that's when I had learned like, okay, Memorial Day is an American holiday in the beginning of summer, Labor Day is the holiday at the end of summer, and May Day is the holiday we do not talk about because it's anarchists. So, and established through a piece of legislation, poorly enough. So, you know, for future years, my friends, get out and support May Day and support the, Wisconsin Labor History Society. Make sure you support them. Okay, so that's my rant about May Day. I also wanted to talk a bit, moving on. I mean, we're going to continue with the topic of labor because it is and remains, you know, the most important topic, in my opinion, to talk about. And so with that in mind, I wanted to give an update on the organizing at Rogers, which they've gone off the deep end, I would have to say. I think at this point now, they've fired 9 workers, or maybe 9, or somewhere, and I think it's 9 workers. Some of them are managers, so, you know, whether or not they're workers or whatever, they got fired, I guess, maybe for being too friendly with the union, or not hard enough on the union, or maybe for no reason at all, who knows. You know, Rogers has objected to the certification of the election, in which they lost so handily the other week. You know, they're continuing to throw up roadblocks in court and wherever they can. So, you know, I would like to encourage our listeners to, you know, to maybe reach out to us or to get in touch with organizers with the NUHW if you want to make your dissatisfaction with Rogers known. This is a lot of illegal activity. I mean, now we have, like, both, you know, we've spoken basically the 2 of the governor's candidates, Francesca Hong, and I think the NUHW had spoken to Mandela Barnes about Rogers' behavior, right? Like, they're starting to ruffle the feathers of basically everybody in Wisconsin politics. They're starting to upset a lot of people at the labor board. And I was curious actually, to AJ, I was in a chat with you about this. You know, you have some knowledge about some labor and NLRB history. I was curious, like, do you think the strategy here is just to, I don't know. I guess I'm wondering if they think that because this is Donald Trump's America, that they don't have to follow, like, any of these laws. Because, like, the union and the lawyers and, like, all the organizers I know are just, like, surprised by how brazen Rogers is. Like, they're not even that rich, right? They're not like Amazon, you know, like Amazon and Starbucks. These are companies that can go around openly flouting the law because their CEOs are so wealthy that any fines they incur are meaningless, right? Hence the problem with our legal system. But Rogers isn't like that. And they're acting like they are, which makes me think either, A, they have more money than I would have thought, which is possible. But second, that they just don't think that there'll ever be a consequence for this. And I don't know kind of what to make of it, because it is a pretty brazen and brash approach that they're taking.
1: I don't want to give them the benefit of doubt, but you would think that the smart move is to bring your attorney in and give, like, hypotheticals and see, like, what's it. Because we kind of talked about this before.
0: Yeah.
1: About, like, why did they get rid of Steph and the other workers?
0: Yeah.
1: And it's like, well, they had to have had some sort of attorney present. They had to have someone there, you know, unless, again, they're so brazen that, like, no, gone, no reason, we're doing this. So I would like to think that they brought someone in or someone in-house saying, hey, you have Scott Walker policies on your side.
0: Sure.
1: You have federal law on your side to do these kind of things. You know, that's what I would like to think.
0: Okay. Yeah. All right.
1: But I really feel that they're really playing with fire here.
0: Yeah.
1: Thinking like they do have policy on their side. And because of that, if they went to litigation, that they're going to win. But I think if they actually went and litigated for these retaliatory behavior, that they would see otherwise, that no, like, you could, like, settle for a few $1,000s, if not more, on the emotional damages that you've done to the workers that you've done so far.
0: Yeah, that you terrorized here.
1: Yeah, because like you said, I mean, I don't know all of Rogers, like, financial, but I mean, they work in mental health, so
0: yeah. I mean, it's a healthcare system, right? And so they're making money,
1: so they have to have some sort of subsidies from the government.
0: Yeah, I mean, they get Medicaid,
1: and if they have folks with money to throw at them, you know, for the mental health services that they provide, so they have to have, like, some millions of dollars.
0: Yeah.
1: But I mean, it's not like other facilities that I know of that have like more than they do.
0: Mm-hmm.
1: You know, because there's what? One here in Milwaukee, one here in Madison.
0: Yeah, they have some in Oconomowoc. They have one in Kenosha. There's a bunch in Wisconsin. Oh, really? Yeah, there's the only one with a hospital. But they're in like 10 or 11 states. Right. And so, So they bought up like they've grown pretty sizable. Right. Like they've bought up a lot of like, it wouldn't have been very expensive, you know, around the country for people to have like, you know, outpatient clinics with, you know, mental health services where they have a couple of therapists, maybe an NP or a psychiatrist on staff. Right. Like those were fairly easy business models, right, to operate. And Rogers has bought up a lot of those around the country. This is what I'm saying. Like their portfolio is a little bit bigger than maybe we had anticipated. And I think partially to your point, I'll let you finish, but I wanted to interject with one thing, which is that their lawyer is the lawyer from Amazon.
1: Yeah, right? That's what I thought.
0: So he, you know, it could be that he just doesn't have any other strategy besides like, you pay me to lay waste to this, right? Like that could just be the advice that he's giving them. Like, I don't know. You know what I mean? Like, you're right though. Like the chickens on this are going to come home to roost. There's no doubt about it. Like the federal court system has to uphold the NLRA. So like they can disrupt the NLRB, the board itself, because they've made the argument that they don't have to follow the NLRB because those members are not, what is it called? The Trump can't fire them. So mm-hmm. Their argument, like with, this is what the Trader Joe's lawyers said when they tried to unionize. They were like, the NLRB is an unconstitutional organization because the president can't dismiss those workers.
1: Right.
0: So they're like, we will not tolerate the NLRB. That's fine. But the NLRA is not the NLRB, right? The NLRA is passed by Congress, right? And there's a federal law that says you have to do these things. So like, all that it will do is delay it, sure, but it's going to move all those things into federal court where it'll be passed anyways, right? Like they're going to be reprimanded for these behaviors at some point. You know, I guess I shouldn't say that because this is America and I've, you know, like whether or not anybody will ever pay an actual price for this is somewhat absurd. But like the real purpose of their tactic is not to win because they just win by delaying, right? So that's the key. They, you know, it's sort of like with, Iran or with other American wars that we've gotten into, the opponents of the American, like in Vietnam or anything else, They don't have to beat the United States. They're never going to beat us, right? But all they have to do is just not lose. If they don't lose, then they win, right? Because then they humiliate the United States. So you want to stay in Vietnam for 10 years? Fine, right? You want to stay there for 20 years? Fine. Eventually you're going to leave. Same with like Iraq. So opponents know this about the United States policy and they just know they have to outlast. And that's similar with the union, right? They know that the NLRA functionally means that we, the workers, have these rights. And we will eventually, it will come out when we'll get them. But it's whether or not you can fight long enough. And most of us can't, right? Most of us can't do that. And so that's how they win. They have enough money to simply gum up the works and to slow down the process to such a degree that they're like, well, we fired 9 workers, but how long is it going to take before there is any restitution for those workers?
1: Well, and I think the other thing to also consider, and this is something, and I feel like this is something, you know, people should also understand. So you have this situation, and I don't know if these attorneys that Roger has knows that, like, hey, the union that the workers have now at Rogers, like, what's their caseload right now? And Are they going to fight for these workers, you know, or do they have like so many other cases that it's either wait until we're done with these cases or cut your losses? And, you know, unfortunately, you know, deal with the stuff that Rogers has given you.
0: Yeah.
1: Which is the reality of most trade and industrial unions, right? You know, when it comes to the legal side.
0: Yeah.
1: There are some unions that would rather look at a more, dare I say, significant case versus something that's not going to be media worthy. You know?
0: Yeah.
1: Because I've heard this from, like, folks like an AFSCME also, which is, you know, the state union workers and everything.
0: Yeah, representing. I saw them today at May Day.
1: Yeah, and I've had, and I've talked to workers there. It's like, I went to our attorneys, and they told me to take the loss and just transfer somewhere else instead of, like, fighting for me, you know, on something I knew that could have won and everything.
0: Yeah.
1: You know? So this is, I don't know.
0: Well, the good thing is that the NUHW hasn't done that. You know, they've been supportive. I think that, know, they've been... You know, they've been taking these Rogers clinics and organizing them and fighting, you know.
1: Oh, yeah.
0: So, like, they've been great. They have been surprised. I'll say that. They were certainly surprised by the level that Rogers was willing to go to union bust here in Wisconsin. But the reason appears to be that the NPs would be included in the bargaining unit, right? And that was maybe their big issue is, like, because think about it. You know, in California and in Philadelphia, the other clinics, the NPs are not in the bargaining unit in those other ones. And in those cases, the Rogers negotiated and recognized the union. The union busted one of the clinics in California, but the other two they bargained openly with, and they were doing the same in Philadelphia. The only difference between their contracts and the one that Steph and them had pushed for in Madison and West Dallas was that it included the NPs, because Steph was like, why would I form a union that I can't join? That's stupid, right? Like, she's like, it should be wall to wall. And she was like, and so it should be include as many of the workers who want to join as possible, right? These are workers. So if you want to join. And so I think just like at the university where a lot of the labor is being shifted to academic staff, people without tenure, it's the same happening in healthcare, where a lot of the costs are being cut by moving healthcare services away from doctors who are expensive, and men in many cases, right? Or at least men have concentrated power there for a very long time in the medical fields, and is starting to be moved to NPs, where a lot of these are women workers. And so they're cheaper because they have, you know, different levels of power within the system because they are women, right? Because a lot of times they're like Steph and other nurses that I knew who got MPs were like floor nurses for years, and they went to school while they had children and were doing like these degrees while working, you know, these ridiculous hours. So like, it's tough for them to do that work. And so they get paid fine, but they're not making, and they don't have the power that doctors do. And so the whole point was like, now if those MPs, that was the honeypot for mental health care, right? Like, that was the solution. That was a way they were going to make a ton of money. And they could even afford to do it with a union, right? So in California, they were like, the union is bad, but not as bad, you know, it's salvageable. If they can still shift some of those cost savings onto the NPs, then they can absorb those losses that the union brings in. But in Steph's case here, because it was wall to wall, they couldn't do that, right? So they stood to lose significantly more money, and that's why they're fighting so hard.
1: Do you know that since the folks in Milwaukee did that, if California tried to include nurse practitioners into their...
0: Well, they already have a contract, and at the time, those NPs like that were there when they organized the union did not want to be included. Right. And so
1: that was their choice.
0: That was their choice. Okay. Right. And to me, like, and you look, I mean, if you've been involved in unions, you know that like winning an election is hard. And so like, if there are groups of workers who are no, right, if you include them in the vote, then you significantly reduce your chances of winning the election. But there's a cost, which is if you cut them out and say, well, they're not part of the bargaining unit, then their vote doesn't count and it doesn't impact the ultimate count. But then those workers are also not unionized. Right. So it's short-sighted, ultimately. So rather than going and doing the work of trying to move those workers, or, you know, taking the risk, right, you know, if you avoid it. And I'm not criticizing the NUHW for this. Like, you know, they do whatever they need to do. I'm just saying, like, as a strategy, you know, for Steph, what her argument was is, like, if I leave here, I want the next NP to be able to have a union job, right? Like, so having a union job increases your quality of life. So why would I trade that because for me, right, and say rob somebody else, you know, because Rogers is pushing hard to not have the NPs included, right? That's their major goal. Because if you have this group of workers, they're a higher level of workers, right? Like, they call them mid-level providers, which they hate that term for good reason. or Noctors is another term that they'll use, to a very offensive term to describe NPs. But the NPs recognized that they were being exploited, right? Because they have significantly more class awareness than the doctors, you know, mm-hmm. historically do. So they knew they're being exploited, and they stuck to their guns, and they insisted on being included in the bargaining unit. They took it all the way to the NLRB, won, and then won the election, right? So Rogers is, you know, they lost, and I think this is the point. Like, Rogers knows that they couldn't, it was too late, right? Like, they lost the big, you know, the big war. But they can still continue to win these battles, right, in the meantime. And that's what they're going to do, is try to weaken it so they can still salvage something, which is
1: right.
0: a weak contract, right, that doesn't come for another 2 years, you know, or something like that. So, anyway, that's my very sad update on Rogers. But there'll be more to come, because this is an ongoing struggle. And I ran into Francesca Hong today at the May Day protests, and she's been following this very closely, and she's aware very much of the nurses and the workers' struggle at Rogers. So that's cool. I hope it stays on everybody's radar. All right, so the other topic that we wanted to move on to is speaking ill of liberals, not Hong, but liberals in general. AJ, you can connect this issue that we were talking about with, you know, the general brazen nature of Rogers, mm-hmm. With the, you know, if we think about that as kind of one end of the spectrum, like a highly sort of reactionary, conservative, aggressively capitalist organization, you know, versus something a little softer like Outpost Co-op. And the logic, however, that exists in both of them is permeates and coincides. And you were telling us a bit of a story before the show, and wanted to talk about it today. So fill us in, fill our listeners in on your unhappiness.
1: Well, so I've been a member of Outpost Co-op for quite some time. And this is probably the first time I participated in a focus group. And with this particular focus group, they gave like three topics that I guess the board has seen like a theme of. One of them was signatures for the petition to be a candidate for the board. It was one of them.
0: Oh yeah.
1: But the other was the workers at the co-op and everything. So by the time I got to this table about the workers and everything, and it was
0: how many people were at the focus group? Was it just members, or
1: so? It was just members, so anyone could participate, but they kept it small.
0: Okay.
1: 15.
0: Okay.
1: You know, and they hired a facilitator to do this and everything, who used to

0: And then, again, I wasn't too surprised, but kind of taken aback a bit when it wasn't a like, well, let me think about this. It was like, well, why?
1: Yeah.
0: Like, immediately. It's like, well, why would we do that? They could run. I mean, because right now, if you're going to be on the board of Outpost, you got to be a member. So if you're a worker, you're not necessarily a member of the co-op. You're just an employee.
1: Mm-hmm.
0: But if you did buy, because the logic with a lot of people at this focus group was, if they became members, then they can run with the rest of us,
1: mm-hmm.
0: as a consumer member. And I'm like, I hear you, but if we dedicate like 3 spots where they're members, but they're workers, and there's like 4 locations of Outposts. They have their own internal election for those 3 spots, while the rest of us have our election for the remaining seats. And you would think I was asking them a calculus question. Because a lot of them was like that meme with Julia Roberts, like equations and all this. I'm like, guys, it's not that hard. 9, dedicating 3. And it's like, well, they have a union. What else do you want us to do? That was a response.
1: That was a real human response.
0: That was a real human response. It's like, what else do you want to give them? More power?
1: And why?
0: And that's what I was really taken aback. I'm like, first of all, the union is for fighting for the workplace conditions. You know, this is the membership's the highest decision-making body, but it's the board that makes policy decisions. So who more than the people who work there 5, 6, maybe 7 days a week, who understand vendor relationships, understanding, you know, cost savings for the lighting, what makes sense, what doesn't make sense, you know, what makes customer relations better and everything. The people who are actually there.
1: Yeah.
0: And everything. And again, like round after round, like people were scratching goes, I don't know. This seems such a radical like idea. I'm like, why can't it just join?
1: This is ridiculous. You're kidding me.
0: No. And I go, and someone goes, well, as you know, we may have to change our whole bylaws to make it a worker co-op. I go, I'm not even saying that.
1: Don't have to do that.
0: I go, if anything, maybe a hybrid co-op of both worker and consumer, that I'll fight for. But I'm just saying, have the union, the workers in the union have their meeting. They have their own internal election. And then they present their 3 and we present the rest. And still met with like, well, you know, not all workers want to be on the board. Not all the workers just are doing this because they just want a job. You know, we've had people in the past who were horrible, who were workers and on the board, and those were bad times and everything. And I go, that was 95. So it was just this blatant.
1: Yeah, I was going to say, like, what do you think the impetus for this response is?
0: I mean, it's just this ongoing problem within cooperatives, particularly food cooperatives, you know, where I've seen it at Dill Pickle in Chicago, Willie Street in Madison, and a few other places where there's like this disconnect of, if you're going to be on the board, then you got to be a person that has like a business background, a legal background, a finance background. Because one member did say point blank, well, if let's say that happens, can they take their worker hat off and be a board and put their board member hat on so they can think for the entirety of the co-op and not just workers?
1: That's the point. I mean,
0: so it's like, so you're saying for the greater good that they can't have their worker perspective, and it's got to be

0: everyone else.
1: Yes.
0: And I say to the guy who's the business person, who's on the board, are you thinking about the worker?
1: Right. I was going to say, you think it's the workers who have a hard time imagining or considering the impact of their decisions on other people? Right? Like, it's not the workers who would have the struggle to be like, hey, and here's what they're thinking, right? They're thinking, oh, well, if we, you know, worker gets on the board, then they're going to be like, we're giving away food for free to workers, and then the place will go out of business, right? That's what they think, right? That's what they're afraid of, is because all of these people, right, like, this is the kind of liberal response, which is always like, yeah, I hate capitalism too, but we have to still protect it because, it you know, without it, something bad, something worse would happen, right? Like, or, you know, it's inevitable, right? This is the best system that we have, right? This is that kind of thing where you're like, oh, you know, the worker, like, you know, the worker has to take off their worker hat and put on their board member hat, right? Like, all these business people, do they take off their business person hat? Right. No. And instead, what they're actually being told to do is keep their business hat on, because that hat makes them good at sitting on the board of a not-for-profit co-op consumer co-op.
0: And the person who said, will they take their worker hat off and put their board member hat on, was actually the facilitator.
1: Oh, okay.
2: Yeah. Skewed from the start.
0: So it's, again, when I brought up, I'm like, maybe four spots for the workers? And I'm like, okay, that's too much.
1: Now you're getting ridiculous, yeah.
0: I'm like, I'm not saying, like, five spots for the workers. And the rest, I mean, I would fight for that, but, you know, no. I'm asking three spots. Yeah. So you have three spots for the workers who are dedicated right then and there, being the seat at the table and making change.
1: Yeah.
0: You know, and sure, from a voting perspective, they're going to be outvoted. I get that. But at least you have three spots for workers who have a union and now sitting at a table that are making policy decisions.
1: And not only that, but I would strongly advocate for this for another important reason. Like, while they can be outvoted, you're right about that, in a scenario like this, but they would also serve as an important potential voting block.
0: Yes.
1: In the event that there was a concentration of power, specifically a concentration of power of conservative business interests, right? So, right. Like, if everybody is running the board in a way that is meeting the workers, you know, issues and largely serving the community and still staying solvent, then the board would probably maintain unanimity, right? Or close to it. But, like, if there was somebody who was resistant or, you know, advocated for union busting, all you need is one other person or two other people on the board then to reject that, mm-hmm. which would be easy to do and side with the workers and undermine that, right? So it's a workplace protection, right? Because those workers can't drive policy, but they also serve as a check on any potential. And a three would be ideal for a 9-member board. I mean, maybe four. I would do four. But three would be fine. Three is still enough.
0: Right.
1: Yeah, but the reason I was, you know, this is interesting to me is because it, you know, it shows how often, you know, progressive people, liberals, will use regulations and laws and bylaws and power structures rituals and hierarchy just to maintain their power in exactly the same way as any authoritarian does, right? And so, like, you have to be moving towards, like, if you're going to have a system like this, right, like, you have to ask yourself what you're afraid of. Why don't you want workers to have this power, right? What are you actually afraid that is going to happen? You know, I try to run my classrooms like this, and you know, Jake can certainly attest to this, like, it's to be as democratic as I can possibly make them, right? Like, I have to give out grades, but I try to figure out ways to do that and in ways that meet with student needs. Because I just find that, like, when people feel like they are an actual part of this, they care more about the outcome, right? If they feel like especially if they feel like their role is not symbolic, you know, it's not ritualistic, it is actual, right? Like, so we say, like, you have a stake in the way that this place runs. And this is the thing that really frustrates me about the questions that you were getting is, like, what makes you think that a worker's stake isn't already membership. You know, I was like, you were like, well, they could, you know, pay for a membership and then they could run alongside the rest of us. And I was like, what makes you think that their labor as a worker doesn't pay their way, right? Like, that's their membership. Why should they have to pay? I mean, they can, you know, I would say like, whatever. I don't know how it's, I know how it's structured at Outpost, but like, do you know what I mean? Like that to me already includes membership. Like, you are making a contribution. Sure, you're getting paid for it, but that payment is only part of it, right? Like that's your compensation for your time. You're still invested in that place in another way because like you probably care about the other people who work there. You probably care about the customers who work. You care about the safety of that place, right? You understand that like having things delivered on time not only makes your job easier, but it also makes your life easier, right? And so like you leave your job at Outpost and then you go home and you're not an Outpost worker anymore, but like what happened there still impacts you, right? And so to me, it's foolish and short-sighted to try to maintain this distinction for utterly no reason. It's very frustrating.
0: Yeah.
1: So what was the outcome?
0: So the outcome was, again, this was a focus group. So everything was written down. It was written down on our table so everyone was get to see it. Everything was on the wall, you know, in summation. And everything.
1: So who organized the focus group? Was it like the existing board did?
0: The existing board
1: gotcha,
0: did
1: okay.
0: this. And there were three board members. They're just sitting there and listening. They didn't interact at all. They just sat and listened. Well, they had a facilitator. And yeah, so there was like a greater conversation okay. after these things. So I would like to think that the goal, at least for me, was there was a conversation, which I think there was. And I also hope that this carries forward with the other board members to really think about, you know, should Outpost change the bylaws to be more of a hybrid co-op, or was it truly mean to have worker representation on the board?
1: Mm-hmm. Yeah, this like, you know, I'm curious too about something else that's it's a related idea, which is like how valuable is it to just like introduce and sort of start conversations with folks in these kinds of institutions where I guess like maybe they in years past they were maybe less receptive to these mm-hmm. kinds of things, but I guess like some of the things that you know people who focus on mutual aid. Or co-ops or unions are talking about seem significantly more receptive right yeah. now. They seem less radical, some of these ideas. And you say like, well, this is the historically what we would have done would have definitely cut the workers out. But how has that served us? Right? Has that served us well? Like, clearly not. You know, so like I get the impulse to reject that. But like we should think about what that's gotten us in the past and why we might want to take a different approach in the future. Right? One that empowers workers to actually have a stake in what they're building and what they are owning so that we as community members can feel like we then have a direct connection to those institutions, but we're not antagonistic to them all the time. Mm-hmm. Like so many of these places feel to, like you go into a Walmart and you try to get like deodorant or like baby formula and it is behind, you know, a paywall basically, right behind, you know, a locked cage. You know, what does that signal and tell us about the society that we live in, especially with that those things are only in certain neighborhoods and, of course, not in every neighborhood.
0: Right.
1: All right. So I want to remind before we wrap up here, I know we're running out of time. I just wanted to remind people that tickets are on sale for River West Radio's third annual Sunset Gala Cruise, which is Friday, May 29th. I will be there. I told my comrades that they should also be there. I hope you all come. It's so much fun. Okay, so join us for an evening of food. There are raffle prizes, karaoke. I'm thinking about doing karaoke. I'm not a great singer, but, you know, I'm not going to tell you what song I'm thinking of. But we're going to celebrate on the water. And I was just telling Jade, who has never made it out onto the river on a boat or into the harbor, that it's a great, great time. And you have to do it when you're in Milwaukee. 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All right, I know we have time. I know I'm not out. So I just wanted to I wanted to make sure I got my promo in. I wanted to remind everybody that solidarity is an action. It is a verb. It's a conversation I've been having a lot with my children and with other organizers. And going out into the community and working in marches or advocating for what is right, it feels better, right? It makes you feel good. And that's kind of the message I wanted to leave you all with today. You got something to say, AJ?
0: No, you have 5 seconds left.
1: I know, but now you interrupted my rant. Bye.
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0: So today we have a special guest. This is Maria Gerke. She's a visual bard and the creator of the Embodied Vision Portal. Her website is Live Love Maria, and she can be reached at contact@livelovemaria.com. And today we're going to talk about imagination and embodiment, building a regenerative future from the inside out. We can't build what we can't first feel, and the transition toward a regenerative world asks something more than new policies or better systems. It asks us to first be able to envision and then embody something genuinely different. And she's also going to guide us through a visualization of about two-thirds of the way through this recording. So grateful to have you here today, Maria. Thank you.
1: Yeah, thank you for having me.
0: Tell us a little bit about yourself.
1: Yeah, so about my work. I call myself a visual bard, kind of thinking about the bard as an inspirational, supportive character, right? And visual because I'm a visual artist. My work really starts where thinking has taken people when talking about vision. So, you know, people have specific visions for their future, for our future, collective future, and things they want to bring into the world, their beautiful, impactful projects and initiatives. And a lot of times they've gone through, you know, the strategy, the planning, how do they want it to work, and maybe even start working. My work kind of starts at the layer of, you know, the creative, the imagination, and the embodiment. So embodied visioning, which means that going inside and feeling the layer of the inner understanding, more the symbolic, the felt sense. You know, how does that vision really feel? And then working through integrating that into your daily life through rituals and certain symbolic gestures, and as well as feeling back into that inner space. And my art then becomes an anchor of that. So I put those inner worlds into an artwork so people can go back to that inner space, to that felt sense of their vision when they look at the picture. And, you know, it's also a good reminder and just kind of a connection. So that's what I do, because I believe that, you know, when you feel your vision and when you can see that inner vision visually portrayed, and that's really what art does, it triggers your feeling. You can go back to that space, and then you're more connected to your work. You're more connected to what you want to do. And you can go back there when times get tough, you know, when stuff happens, daily things, you know, tedious things that you have to do on your path. That's where my work lives.
0: This is so inspiring. And that idea of a touchstone that helps you come back when you might be discouraged or distracted or can't remember why you're doing this in the first place. That sounds really, really helpful. And I'm really looking forward to diving more deeply into this. I like to live in the realm of imagination as well. But so why imagination? Why now?
1: So, you know, one of the things that I've seen and learned, imagination is really important because we cannot build what we can't envision and what we can't first dream up, right? The dream comes first, and then comes what we create. Everything you see around you in this world that is man-made, someone had a dream about it, someone envisioned it, someone had the imagination. And if we want to build a different world, one that is more regenerative, more just, more in connection with nature, especially if you want to build a world that is very different than what you see around you at the moment, right? You need imagination. You need to practice that muscle. And I think, you know, it works in different layers. You have, obviously, you have the imagination and you have the broader view, a spiritual view to it. Then you have, you know, maybe more a systemic view to it of how systems work. And then you have the work itself, the daily grind, the things you have to do to bring this vision into reality, you know. And for all of these things, I think we need imagination to even be able to imagine how could it be different, right? How can it be different?
0: Right. I've heard it described as our imaginations are colonized with ideas about how things ought to be, and to kind of go through an exercise of decolonizing our imagination is that first step.
1: Right. Exactly. Because all day long we are, you know, bombarded with these ideas of how to, what is the right life, and what do we have to do, how, you know, what is good and what is bad. And, you know, when you see the suffering and when you see what's broken, just going by I don't want that, the negatives, that's not gonna work. You know, I was talking to you before about the whole pink elephant thing.
0: Yes.
1: Right?
0: Yes.
1: So, and that's something that is also taught in gentle parenting, is what, when you talk to someone and you tell them, don't think of a pink elephant.
0: Yeah, telling them what not to do.
1: What is going to happen? Yeah. They're going to think you can't help it. And that's in parenting too, like, don't do this. That's what is in the forefront of their mind.
0: Right.
1: You know, the brain doesn't understand the don't. And that's why with the imagination, we need to come up with what do we want? How do we want this to be? And then I think the next step is the embodiment.
0: So, yes. So we're talking about regeneration broadly, right? To regrow or to, and that term can get used by a lot of different people to mean a lot of different things. But what I'm hearing from you is that, like, when we start within our body and we start with the kind of, life-based systems of connecting into that kind of regeneration, that can be our first step towards this kind of imagination.
1: Mm-hmm. Yeah. Yeah. The life-giving. Yeah. Yeah. I've kind of heard this thing where right now what you see around you, a lot of the systems are the opposite of life-giving, right? And again, that means that if we want to build a life-giving system, we have to imagine it, you know, and we have to think about how that looks like. And then then imagination just in your head, I feel it's not enough. You have to feel it in your body. The body is really interesting. It's not just like this bag of this meat bag, right? That carries you around. It's actually also like very intelligent. There's knowing in the body, right? There's knowing, and a lot of the times the body can tell you what is life giving and what is not, what is good and what is not good for you or for life, right?
0: Mm-hmm. Mm-hmm.
1: Your intuition, you know, and just in general, I mean, your body is there with you at all times. And it sometimes it knows before you know with your
0: it's
1: brain.
0: Picking up on patterns. Maybe, and maybe even in the same way that our imagination can kind of be clouded from seeing a reality, the way that we can overlook patterns because they might be contradictory to something else until our body picks up on the pattern and we respond to it. Well, I'm so excited to jump into this guided visualization. Do you think now's a good time.
1: Yeah. Do we need, we have about 30 minutes.
0: We have about 30 minutes, and I think it'll take about 7 minutes.
1: Yeah.
0: Okay.
1: About 5 to 7 minutes. Yeah.
0: Is there anything else we should talk about before we?
1: Yeah. One thing I wanted to mention about the embodiment is the imagination in the body. Is so, you know, when you imagine something in your mind, and even if it's very vivid, you don't necessarily know how to do the next step or what the next step is. And that obviously comes then back to the analytical and planning. But when you do the embodying, you can actually, you know, bringing this feeling and this, how do I live my life in this future vision? Who am I and how am I? Right? How do I walk through life? When you can bring yourself into that feeling, you can bring that feeling into the now. You can already be that person that is that person from the future, essentially. And when you do that, then it becomes a lot easier to decide on what's the next step to act, you know, and to really bring the vision into reality.
0: Wonderful.
1: All right. Yeah, let's do the meditation.
0: Okay, wonderful. Thank you.
1: So this is going to be a little bit of a grounding and then of a visualization. So I invite you to close your eyes and sit straight, but not stiff, just comfortable, relaxed. You can have your hands on your knees and just breathe. There's no certain way, just breathe. Your body knows how to breathe. And I want you to, when you breathe in, feel into your body any tension and anything that's stiff. And then breathe out and let that go. Try to soften the muscles, usually in the shoulders. Might be hands or in the face. Just soften into this moment. And just be here. There's nothing you need to worry about from what came before. Not right now. You don't need to worry about what comes next. You can just be here right now. And enjoy this moment. Relax your muscles. I want you to feel this connection to the earth from your seat under your feet. The gravity that is always present, always there throughout your whole life, unless you're an astronaut. It will be there holding you. Constant, trustworthy connection. And then I want you to shift your focus on your heart, that area around your heart. If you want, you can put your hand over your heart, but you don't have to. And just imagine you're breathing into your heart. You're gathering the energy from your body and from this room, from everything around you, into your heart. The heart where your love, your connection, your heartbreak, your sorrow, all of the things that mean so much to you live. And then imagine a gentle channel of energy from your heart going up, up, up to the space between your brows, the space of vision, and breathe into there, both still connected, the heart and your vision center. Breathe into the the space between your brows. And from that energy that you've gathered, imagine an inner portal, doorway, arch is forming. This is the door to your inner vision space, where you can feel this vision of yours, of what you want to bring into this world, of the future that you want. And I want you to gently step through the portal, let it surround you, the space, and we're going to explore it with our senses. First, I want you to imagine any sounds that you would hear in that space. And then we're going to focus on smells. What kind of smells inhabit this space? And then let's explore our sense of touch. What can you feel in the space? Is there anything nearby that you can touch? Or maybe you can feel the sunlight? Or maybe a gentle breeze? Is it cold or is it warm? And then we're going to use our eyes to look around the space inside of us. What's nearby? What's in the distance? What kind of objects, what colors, shapes? Are there any animals, any plants, any structures, maybe any other people? Whatever you see would live in the space of your vision. And if it's just a feeling and you can't really see it, that's fine too. Imagine this space has a voice and it wants to tell you its message. What does it say? What do you need to hear right now about this future that you want to bring about? And then we want to thank this inner space, knowing that it's always there for you. It's now within you, you can always return to it. And we'll say goodbye and we gently come back through the portal into our body, relaxing back into our body. You might have tensed a little bit during the exercise. And then gently wiggle your fingers and open your eyes and you're back from your little journey.
0: That was lovely.
1: Welcome back.
0: Thank you.
1: Yeah, so that gives you a little taste of what I do. And then that's obviously only the first part. Usually, depending on if I work with a group or with individuals, it could be a longer process. If I work one-on-one with someone, where we have a longer session and interactively kind of share what's going on within the space. And then with groups, I do that as a sharing session after. With the group, mm-hmm. where it captures more of the group's vision together, like where they're together going to. And then I paint that. Now with individuals, I have a longer process where we kind of go through specific elements of the vision and integrating them into life, into the daily life through certain rituals or certain elements. And then I paint that as well at the end.
0: I love the meta-ness of like the painting about the visioning and the returning to and the touch points. And I'm thinking about that idea of bringing a group of people together with a vision and how helping people find their alignment, articulate their values, and then figure out ways to stay true to them. And when I did this exercise just now, and the portal that I was walking through, I didn't know what I was walking through, and then it became a garden. Mm-hmm. And I was like, oh, okay, I know where I am. Like, it had a very centering, grounding aspect for me. Mm-hmm. If I were to do some homework with this, if I were to take this further, what would be, like, the next step that I might take?
1: Yeah. Yeah, I think that's a good idea, that if maybe the listeners would like to take what they've experienced doing the meditation and creatively express that. So like a collage or kind of a gathering of different objects, or just using color on paper, you know, just, you know, feeling it. You don't have to be an artist. You can express yourself creatively.
0: Great, great. So I was imagining kind of a walled garden that I had been to something like it, or there's a place at the Chicago Botanic Gardens that has these kind of English walled gardens, and I always liked that space, and that I was sort of visiting a place like that, and then I realized, well, the backyard of where I live right now is sort of a walled garden, and so it transitioned into that space, and that is a kind of a place where I'm doing my kind of art in terms of coloring with flowers, and it's May Day tomorrow. I'm thinking about, you know, all of the things coming to life and springing into this new season.
1: Yeah. Did you get a message? Did it say anything to you?
0: Well, the question I've been sitting with is, because I've been feeling a little bit down, a little bit dark about things going on. And so I was, I think, cautiously listening for a question because I didn't want, like, bad news. I was like, don't say anything if it's not, like, something I can be joyful about. And I'm not sure. Like, I guess I didn't want to hear the message is what I'm saying. Mm-hmm.
1: Oh, that's a message.
0: Yeah.
1: Isn't it?
0: What do you do with that?
1: Mm-hmm. Yeah. Yeah. I guess maybe it's asking you to decide if you want to open yourself up to the joy or if you are not.
0: Yeah, that's the invitation. Opening, I guess it's the vulnerability, the fear of, like, it not being a joyful.
1: Mm-hmm. Yeah, and maybe that's okay too.
0: Yeah.
1: And it's, you know, interestingly, a lot of the times people's vision messages are not around a certain doing something specific. It's often into, like, just sit with it, just rest in it, right? Because I think that's, you know, right now a lot of people are so overwhelmed and burned out, and just, no, right now is the time maybe first start just, you know, resting in it. Yeah. Let yourself be nourished by this vision before you do anything to bring it about.
0: Oh, I like all of this, yes. Sitting with it and just being rather than doing, because I feel that sense of, like, oh, gotta get it done. And and even before we started recording here, I was like, oh, I feel like I've got all these things I have to get out and done. And even just this moment of sitting quietly and being in the world, I've been thinking about, like, walking in. I like going for walks and how moving in the natural world, moving in water or near water, walking along a river, or having some way of sitting quietly and listening to the bird song or the sound of the water, or the rustling of the wind in the trees, or just whatever silence is mm-hmm. conjured, you're helping me think about just being present to the very moment, not worrying about the next moment, not worrying about mm-hmm. what I need to be doing, but just being alive and being in the moment.
1: Yeah. And if you think about regenerative future, you know, what is part of that, that you are nurtured by it, right? That it's a reciprocity, right? Between. And right now, most of the time, you know, the thing is, oh, you have to be more productive. You have to do more. You have to. And that act of just doing nothing, that is scary, but it's also actually a step towards that regenerative future.
0: I have often been thinking about how the busyness of our lives is what's preventing us from having the moment of clarity to think about transitioning a little bit in a new direction, if mm-hmm. that's desired. And that the metaphor that comes to mind is of a, you know, the kind of cars that have a stick shift.
1: I have one of those.
0: Oh, me too. And boy, we're rare, aren't we? 2%, 2% of the population. So for those of you not familiar with it, when an automatic transmission car automatically changes the gears, but these manual transmission cars, you have to engage the clutch. And what the clutch is doing is it's like pulling the gears apart so they aren't spinning and grinding each other as you select a different gear ratio because you're going faster, you're coming up to a hill, or whatever reason why you want to change gears. And it's that pulling apart, that disengaging of putting the clutch in, that allows for the change to happen. And so I've been thinking about, like, some of this work is about helping people clutch, you know, helping mm-hmm. people disengage from one gear ratio system to be prepared to enter into a different gear ratio system.
1: Yeah.
0: Oh my goodness.
1: I know. And also, you have to listen.
0: You'll have to listen. Yeah. Well, you've been listening to our podcast. Thank you so much, Maria Gehrke. LiveLoveMaria.com is her her website. And Carol's going to be back next week. Thank you so much.
1: Yeah, you're welcome. Thank you for having me.
0: Yeah, my pleasure.
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1: You are listening to Anja Asks Anybody. And today, my guest is artist Yulia Bay. Why, hello, Yulia. Tell me about yourself.
2: Any stereotype you think about the artist is probably true with me. So everything like that comes up to your mind, yep, probably did
3: that. Are you
2: that.
3: Tortured?
2: Yes. Do I like it?
3: No.
2: I think it's faded. It's faded.
3: Do you have paint stains on
2: your everything?
3: Yeah.
2: On everything. Yes. Even in places I didn't think I could get it there, I always get it there.
3: All right.
2: I'm not going to explain more.
3: Is there any stereotype of the artist that doesn't fit you?
2: I'm not an alcoholic.
3: There you go. That's a good one to not take on.
2: That's probably the only one.
3: Yeah. I'd say I'm not an alcoholic too. I'd say one thing, because I'm also an artist, I would say one stereotype of the artist that does not suit me is that I'm not an introvert.
2: Yeah, that's another one. Okay, I guess this bingo card would not be totally filled out, but
3: yeah, it's fun to find the exceptions and the overlap with all stereotypes. So, what have you been making lately?
2: Right now, we're started out with the garden season, so I am heavily into that, as well as collecting garbage. Well, fancy trash. I'm collecting fancy trash for the upcoming fashion show. And by upcoming, I mean it'll be at the end of September. But of course, I have to collect all of this trash prior, and it has to be fancy trash.
3: What's fancy trash?
2: Plastic bags that preferably have been gently used and are colorful or plentiful. Yep, that's it. Just
3: So where are you scavenging for fancy trash? Where are you foraging?
2: Oh, just asking people off the street, can I have your bag of bags?
3: Hey, madam.
2: Yeah.
3: May I have that bag of bags you keep in your kitchen on the door?
2: Yeah, and I know they have it.
3: I know you have it.
2: Yeah, everybody has it.
3: Everybody has it. Yeah. I'll just wait outside. You hand it on over, please.
2: Yeah.
3: Trust me, I will be a good steward of your bag of bags.
2: Exactly.
3: Do people ever deny you?
2: You know what? Some people do. They say they use it as their trash, which I get it. It's fine.
3: Do you also use plastic bags
2: no,
3: for your trash?
2: I use paper bags.
3: Mm.
2: I know. What a twist.
3: Yeah. Yeah. Do you ever have problems with that?
2: No. Or?
3: Yeah, because you compost, and so therefore the liquid matter doesn't seep through the...
2: You know what? Never had a problem. At first, I was a non-believer, but then it just works, and now I just can't go back.
3: Mm-hmm. Yeah. So, what fashion items are you creating out of these plastics?
2: They're going to be wearable trash items. So costumes, a lot of costumes. And people say like, oh my God, this is so great. You're reusing things and it's so innovative. It's not. We've been wearing polyester for as long as we, you know, just shoved it in every
3: the 70s.
2: Area. Yeah, 70s? Oh, great. Oh yeah. Yeah. Acrylic. Mm.
3: 50 years.
2: Yep. Mm-hmm. So horrible for your body, by the way. Any plastic derivative is completely atrocious. And when I make my stuff, I make it very promiscuous for only one reason. And that's because a lot of skin has to be shown, because any part that is contacted with your skin of this plastic, it basically suffocates it. and your skin needs to breathe. Like, you actually need to breathe. I believe there was a famous actress that died because she was covered in plastic paint. I think she was, like, covered in golden plastic paint. But, you know, you gotta Google that one. But that was a thing. She literally died because her skin suffocated her. Even though she could breathe, but she couldn't with her skin. Yeah, so those little pictures with kids with the bags on their heads, mm-hmm. like, yeah, that's, you know, gotta be careful.
3: Yeah. Wow. Okay. Well,
2: it's a weapon.
3: Yeah. So tell me about your garden. What are you planting?
2: I planted asparagus. So I went, here's the thing. You go to the store and you know those little plastic bags? Once again, plastic. It's everywhere.
3: But you love it.
2: No. I'm trying to convince people to use less. But anyways, there's asparagus bags and they have the bare roots. But when you notice, they're actually very flimsy. They're not the best, like those mass-produced ones. And it's really hard to find good asparagus roots. So I just planted a bunch of those, like, really tightly together, because I'm pretty sure about 50, even not 70% of them, I'm probably not going to make it till next year. But the thing is, it takes 2 years for the asparagus to come up. So you can actually harvest it, and you can only harvest half of it. But then it's like a very prolific crop. And I mean, it grows like weeds. I mean, it is weeds. It's actually quite invasive, which is good for me because I like asparagus.
3: It's not native?
2: No. No. I don't know. Uh-uh.
3: All right. I didn't know that because, like, I know growing up in the boondocks where I'm from, the asparagus just shoots out of the swamp.
2: Yeah. So I guess somebody must have brought it.
3: I guess so.
2: Same with dandelions, not native.
3: Yeah. Well, that I'm aware of. Yeah. But dandelions are pretty good for you.
2: Yeah. Yeah. You can eat them, all of it. You can eat a lot of things. Honestly, I think most of the plants that we have right now, it's just we haven't came up with a proper way to eat it.
3: Yeah.
2: Or to use it. Like, all of it. Any plant. Any plant is usable. For sure.
3: Well, not every plant.
2: Oh, we just haven't found a need for it yet. We're not, like, researching it enough.
3: Right, but you don't want to eat, like, the leaves of rhubarb because they're poisonous.
2: Well, yeah, unless if you need poison. You know,
3: there you go.
2: There's a need for anything.
3: Yeah. So this garden, is it like in your backyard? Is it somewhere else?
2: No, this is going to be a community garden. I do not own the plot. I repeat, I do not own the plot. However, the people that do own the plot, they're great and they're letting me use and do as I wish, except for, so I'm building it up. Literally, I kind of took on this part of just building it and involving the community. And the community has been extremely helpful in supporting it. We have a few naysayers, but, you know.
3: What would they say against the garden? What's the argument?
2: You know, like, you're doing this wrong, you're doing that wrong. And I'm like, that sounds good. I love input, but also love input when people are showing up and showing me mm-hmm. the input rather than talking about the input.
3: Yeah, just sitting on the sideline being like, wow, why are you doing it that way?
2: Yeah.
3: So
2: how
3: many plots are in this garden?
2: Right now, 8. We have 8 raised beds. They're 4x8. Some of them are 4x4s. I use non-treated pallets, wooden pallets, and I line them up with a burlap sack mm-hmm. bags, burlap bags from Colectivo, and the raised beds are... The pallets are free from Integrity Landscaping. And the soil we actually got from Food Freedom, which is another network of urban gardeners. And they've been amazing. And we got 10 yards of soil. Because, like, last year we wanted to get it, but we couldn't get it because we didn't have the funds. But now we have the funds and we have the mulch and we had to fill it up. And it was, like, a whole thing. It's a lot of buckets.
3: Mm-hmm.
2: It's a lot of buckets. And we only have 2 buckets.
3: Yeah, is any of the soil from your own compost that you have?
2: No, but I do have a compost bin at Mi Casa, so that I do use.
3: Yeah. All right. How long do you leave? This isn't like a wholesome question. This is just like...
2: That's okay.
3: As a person who also composts, I always wonder How long do you let that compost sit on the counter before you take it outside?
2: Okay, so I have a system where I have a small jar, a glass jar. That's where I put the small bits in. And then once that glass jar is full, I take it to a bucket that's on the balcony. And I put it in the bucket. And then once that's full, I take it to the big bin. And then I just, like, layer stuff on it. And I just, I mean, you know what? Anything can be composted. It just depends how long are you willing to wait.
3: Have you ever had any possum or raccoon activity?
2: Oh, we shoot them. Like, with a BB gun.
3: Really?
2: Yeah.
3: Wow.
2: Not possums, not raccoons, because those are pretty chill. They don't mess with it. But I'm talking about rats.
3: We shoot rats. Yeah. Okay, rats.
2: Yeah, rats.
3: Okay, I didn't know about the rats. Because I specifically asked about possums and raccoons. And
2: No.
3: I was briefly shocked.
2: No. Oh, yeah, we hear some possums out here. No, it's cool. Everybody was on board and then everybody was off board. No, I wouldn't shoot those. Those are not a problem.
3: Okay.
2: Honestly, yeah. The bigger ones are not a problem. It's the rats.
3: Yeah.
2: But well, those are actually not a problem, too. After we started shooting them, they're fine now.
3: Well, they report back. They go, it is unfriendly there. We will not go there.
2: Yeah. I don't think they had a chance to come back. I think they just, like, sent out one of their soldiers and...
3: Yeah.
2: They just...
3: Oh, my goodness. Yeah, you want possums around because they deter ticks.
2: Yeah, we actually have those. Those are cool. We do not shoot those.
3: Yeah, okay. So you like collecting trash, you like taking out the compost. Is there anything else you're handy at?
2: Yes, indeed. I do, I fancy hands. I read hands. I'm a palm reader, a professional palm reader.
3: How did you learn that?
2: Funny story. When I was a teenager, I always volunteered for this Indian festival in Stevens Point. I was a lunch lady. And every year we had one palmist that would visit the very not city-like place. And I always wanted to get on the list to get my palms read. Mm-hmm. And for 4 years, no, 5 years, I couldn't get on the list. So I would sign my name up, but then I would work so late that he would just wrap up and he just look at me and he's like, I'm done. So I was like, how hard could it be? So I opened Google and I just started learning. Turns out it's a lot like medicine. It's like learning medicine. There's books and stuff and it's very precise. So you can literally whip out a ruler and measure things. And once I started reading actual people, well, it started out with me. I was reading my own palm just for personal.
3: What did you learn from your own palm?
2: A lot of things where I'm like, I told you so, Mom. It's interesting, but people think there's a one proper way of how you should live. And surprisingly, that is not the case. Everybody has a very unique path that they will be most successful at. And it doesn't look what a typical success line looks like. So, for example, for a lot of people, success is, having a stable job, having a house, having a wife and kids and whatever, right? But that's a very specific hand type where that would be the case. And it, in my hands is actually quite the opposite. I need to be a little bit more aloof and trust the universe, which is scary for somebody.

0: Okay, let me just. So right away you have a hand of somebody who is more more intelligent. How do I say this? You live more in your mind than you do in the physical sense of things. So your life happens on the not the astral plane, but more in your head. And that's because of the shape of your hand. And are you a lefty or righty?
1: Right.
0: Perfect. Okay. So if you are a righty, then I read your right hand as where you are now and how you have changed and your public self versus the image on the other hand, on your left hand, is your past and where you're coming from. And then the fact that you're, so the information how it enters is through the fingertips, right? And then the nerve endings send the signals to your brain and then how you interpret it. And then on that line of the signal, there's a lot of things that, like on this path, right? So depending how long your fingers are, that's how much time is being spent analyzing and thinking. So your fingers are pretty long, and they're kind of on the same level as the palm, and it's more of a rectangular shape rather than a square shape. So that's how I know you're more of, when it comes to spirituality, more of a philosopher, more of a thinker, a lot of Mercurian traits, a lot of traits of a person that spends time in the head.
1: I'm a writer.
0: Oh, that makes sense. Okay, yeah. So that's because this area right here is very emphasized. And actually, you would do better in a person talking because the tip of your finger right here, this is Mercury, and the tip is the verbal communication between people. So in person, you would manage to kind of convince people more.
1: That's what I do. I actually set up my typewriter in public spaces, and
0: Oh.
1: people come up to me and they tell me what they want a poem about, and I interview them a bit, and then I make them something custom.
0: Oh, well,
1: Yeah.
0: there you
1: Yeah.
0: go. Yep.
1: Yeah.
0: And you're actually in the right thing. Okay. So there's another thing, it's called the writer's fork. You have a little bit of it, so I don't see you becoming like super like in the center of things. I think you have a lot of skills in that area, but I don't think it's going to be like spotlight in that. I think the spotlight is going to fall on something else, but it will be in a very unique way. So it won't be like a regular job. It will be some other creative way of doing things, especially having a lot of energies from the Mount of Lunar, which is this lower area of your palm. That's your subconscious area.
1: What do you mean by spotlight?
0: Some people were, a lot of Apollo people were born to be in the public eye, like always there. Your Apollo line is a little bit to the other side, so it's not like it's fully in it, you know? You're a little bit more towards the Saturn, so a little bit more. I don't want to say hermit, but it's more like away from the Apollo. So this is the Apollo line right here, and the creativity is what's going to push it. And it doesn't have to be creativity in a sense of like, oh, painting and drawing and things like that. It could be also things like cooking, but it will be in the public, but it won't get as much of attention as, say, like, I don't know, an actor or an actress
1: Sure.
0: or
1: No,
0: something like that.
1: I think about that with like musicians, like musicians who maybe came up at the same time I did. Like just that's just how it is. People go to music shows and they get a lot more enthusiastic and just you can see it. Not that like I don't care about this, but like, just on like social media,
0: Yeah, they
1: all
0: get attention.
1: musicians get like thousands and thousands of follows in a way that
0: Eminem starts playing in the background.
1: Yeah, that's just kind of how it is. Whereas like if you're a writer, you're a visual artist, you're not likely to garner the
0: Exactly.
1: same.
0: It has nothing to do with talent.
1: Yeah.
0: It's literally just the exposure.
1: Yep.
0: And that's what the Apollo is. So people naturally gravitate more to people with Apollo characteristics because they that's just who like that's their make.

0: answer line. Your ones is more of a thinker. So I can see you doing philosophy, analyzing, kind of spending a lot of time in like one subject and just like really trying to get to the bottom of it. I mean, we can get pretty personal in there. We don't have to, but it's not like I like see images or anything. It's
1: Sure.
0: literally there is a process by which like everything is being described. And then each area, represents a certain category of you. But you do have a lot of Saturnian energies in there. And that's tends to be a little bit of a heavier planet when it comes to things. It's more of a teacher. It's a lot of teaching.
1: Yeah, I like teaching people. I like being a producer of events. Yeah. Yeah. That's cool. We can move on from this, but
0: Oh,
1: was
0: it's very
1: it, what
0: interesting.
1: was it was there
0: You
1: anything
0: can
1: kind of
0: tell.
1: shocking about my hands?
0: Let's see. You have a lot of like 50-50 category too, so you can find the way of taking and receiving. The fact that this is very straight right here, right by Mars, that once again indicates really strong interest in verbal interactions. So if somebody would like to get the key to your heart, they will. They don't need to be super attractive. They just have to be extremely interesting.
1: Yes. Well, yeah, I care more about being interesting than anything else. And I'm suspicious of people who just like love bomb me, who just go, "Oh, Andre, you're so wonderful." Like,
0: No,
1: no.
0: you like
1: Yeah.
0: intellectual conversation. You can tell
1: Yeah.
0: by this area right here. So for you, if you see a person who you're interested in and they have a very, I don't know, how would you say that? Prelude, like
1: Meaty.
0: stick, yeah, meaty side of their pinky lower area. That's quite the opposite of that. So they are more about looks and a quick grab.
1: Yeah.
0: Keep it PG, keep
1: I'm
0: it
1: not
0: PG.
1: shallow. Yes. Yes.
0: Exactly.
1: Yeah.
0: Those, yeah, but that's just their make. So
1: Yeah.
0: you can see it right away, and you would think like, well, everybody is like that, and the reality is it's not, and not everybody should go the path that is being recommended to everybody. Like, oh, you get out there, you
1: Sure.
0: go to college, you do this, you get a job, and boom, boom,
1: I mean,
0: boom.
1: I like fashion. I've worked in fashion, but yeah, I didn't fit in fashion.
0: Well,
1: Yeah.
0: there's like so many different avenues, and the palms literally they literally dictate. So the palms are a direct reflection of your brain, so how you think. Same with when you look at art, people say like, well, why do you like this art? And the reality of it is actually quite spooky. The reason why you like certain pieces more than others is because you are mentally similar to the person who painted that piece.
1: Oh, I've always thought that.
0: Yeah, no, that's real.
1: I've always thought that the art you're attracted to is partially because the person's personality is more,
0: Aligned to yours.
1: yeah, whereas like things that you feel repulsed by are just people who have a different world view than you.
0: And it's the same thing with hands too. So if you
1: Yeah.
0: have similar hands to the person, it's most likely you have similar synapses.
1: Yes.
0: Come
1: So
0: to my class. Yes,
1: you teach a palmistry class?
0: at Grimoire Girls Coven. That's Grimoire, kind of like Grimoire Girls, but like Grimoire Girls Coven in West Allis.
1: Regularly?
0: Yep, usually on Fridays. Sometimes I take Fridays off.
1: Is it like a drop-in situation?
0: It is. You can sign up on their website in advance if you so desire, but
1: Do you have do people make appointments with you? Do you take clients?
0: Yes, I do take clients. I like to spend no more than 30 minutes on each individual because, I mean, it's a lot.
1: Yeah.
0: It's just, we can go through every single line on your hand has a meaning, and it's just a lot to go through. And honestly, you don't really need to know every little single detail. You just need
1: Yeah.
0: like the you need the overview.
1: Yeah, I guess I was like at first like a little hesitant to have you look at my hands, just because like I'm very protective of the idea of one's life not being fated.
0: Oh, nah.
1: Yeah.
0: So when it comes to like, do you want to know?
1: Yes.
0: Okay. So my personal belief is that the will. So like, can you will things? You know. The willpower is your interpretation of the things that are happening to you. So you can interpret it in a positive way or a negative way, but you cannot go around it. Kind of like the laws of gravity. Like you can't really, you know, go around it. Mm-hmm. Like there's certain things that just happen because they're just meant to happen. So... yeah, but you can think about it differently.
1: Mm-hmm.
0: So, like, yeah, I've noticed that. I don't know, people. There's been a lot of weird things happening. Like when I read palms, like I can see certain things that might arise. For example, you can actually tell suicides in palms. It's a rare marking, and it's usually accompanied by a blue mount of moon and a very low-sloping line of head, or it, like, breaks off, or there is very weak lifeline or something like that. And the thumb is usually caved inside, and the Saturnian lines, there's markings on it. I once saw somebody with this line, and it was like one of my closer friends and stuff, and I never knew that about him. Mm-hmm. Like you would never know. But I had an intuition to go and visit him because I read the palm.
1: Yeah.
0: And I was like, oh man, like it doesn't sit right with me. I gotta go. So I drove over to his place and I beeped my car. Didn't open his door or anything, but I was like beeping it. And then I was like, okay, I'm crazy. I'm gonna go home now. So I went home, and then a few years later down the road, he pulled me aside, and this is fine to talk about. He said, how'd you know?
1: Wow.
0: How'd you know? And I'm like, no, what? Because it's been a while, you know. I'm like, knew what? And he's like, I was...
1: thinking about it?
0: I was thinking. Like, I was going to do... like, that was the day. And I never really, like, told him about this either. I was just like, this is like, weird. Like, because I don't like to, like, you know, get into it. But now, when I see it, I like to have a little bit more of a conversation with a person.
1: Yeah.
0: Yeah.
1: Because it's a potential, but it's not a promise.
0: Yeah, it's not a promise.
1: That's good.
0: Yeah, it's more of where you are mentally.
1: Yeah, you didn't see that on me, did you?
0: No, it would dip way it would dip way down. That's more of a for sure, because that's melancholy.
1: Yeah,
0: like extreme melancholy.
1: Yeah.
0: So,
1: wow.
0: Yeah.
1: Anything coming up that you want to let people know about before we close out?
0: Oh shoot! You know what? If people go to my Instagram and just look me up, it's yuliya.bay, so Yuliwa Bay. I post all of the stuff that comes up all the time, garden related, palm reading related, art related, trash related, whatever, community related. There's actually an event with Wastecap on September 24th at Discourse, I believe, the one with the other radio. But then there's a few other events, palm reading with Grimoire, and just check me out.
1: Sounds good. Thank you, Yulia.
0: Thanks.
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5: Amen.
4: So today I am here with a special guest, Serenae.
5: Hey,
4: hello, hello. Serenae is a singer here. So tell us a little bit about your background in music. Like, when did you start making music and what is it that got you interested in it?
5: Well, I like to say I started making music since birth. Amen. Literally, like, just the sounds. Everything flowing through me. Good. Oh yeah. And just hearing like all different types of music growing up, being born in the 90s, you know, yeah, you get getting hit with all types
4: of
5: stuff.
4: Oh, you're a 90s baby too.
5: Yeah, it's 95.
4: Okay, I'm 93.
5: Yeah, okay. Girl, I would have thought you was
4: you're right
5: me.
4: There.
5: I would have thought you was talking to me. You're doing great.
4: Thank you. Thank you. I will take that for sure.
5: beautiful. For
4: oh,
5: real.
4: Thank you. You too.
5: Thank you. I'll be having it.
4: When did you actually start, like, recording music and taking it seriously?
5: I started taking it seriously in, like, 2017. Gotta put it up some. Like, 2017, and somebody had to tell me to start writing. It's crazy. He didn't know me from a can of paint. He just seen me and was like, what do you do? I'm just working at Pado with my little tray. Mm-hmm. He's like, I just see something on you. And he told me to download BeatStars. After that, I was just going crazy ever since.
4: Okay.
5: Literally, like, oh my goodness. So, yeah, 2017, I started writing. Yeah, started recording. I was actually listening to When I Started Today, too. Like, I love going down memory lane.
4: Mm-hmm.
5: So, yeah, first song hit. Second song hit.
4: Oh, yeah. So you were listening to all your older music today.
5: Yes, I
4: love doing that because I like seeing, like, I feel like as an artist, it's kind of like a journal, and to see like where you were then and then hear the story and the progression up until now is just honestly so cool to me.
5: Amen. For sure.
4: Yeah.
5: Ooh, it's just crazy. It's crazy. Like, why? Like, I listened to so much music that I had to start writing my own. Like, I can't do it no more.
4: Yeah.
5: I gotta start making my own. So yeah.
4: That's awesome. I think I started around that time. 2018 it was actually for me.
5: Oh my goodness.
4: But yeah. So tell me a little bit about who you are, both as an individual and as a musician.
5: I think it's kind of like one and the same. But as an artist, well, let me do me as a person first. I think I'm just a kind soul. I hear a lot that I speak with purpose. So, you know, I don't like to have surface level anything.
4: Yeah.
5: So, you know, I like to go in depth. I like to uplift people. You know, I love to bring positivity and joy wherever I go. It makes me happy. That's one thing that fills me up because, you know, I would like to say I'm not a loner, but I am a loner.
4: I feel that. Popular loner.
5: Yes, amen.
4: I feel that. That's me.
5: Yeah. And you just never know, like, who needs a good word or good energy and stuff like that. So,
4: exactly.
5: Yeah, so I just try to be the best that I can be to everybody. So I feel like I'm a light. And not self-proclaimed, but from people telling me this.
4: Right.
5: So, Gotta believe it.
4: Mm.
5: As an artist, same thing. Like, I speak with purpose, literally. Like, all my songs have meaning. I try to, you know, ask God to speak through me and whatever I do. So it's just literally like one and the same. Like, I don't like to talk about nothing that does not have any structure, purpose, anything. Like, we got enough of that.
4: Yeah, you're right. You're right.
5: Yeah.
4: Like, sometimes you do need music that's more uplifting, because I feel like at this point, they're just talking about anything and nothing at the same time.
5: And somebody told me, like, don't let nobody take away from you. If God gave you R&B, like, if your lane is in R&B, you can still use, I mean, still have God in that.
4: Exactly. Like,
5: you don't have to change who you are. Use what God gave you.
4: So, exactly.
5: You
4: know,
5: whatever you're talking about, you can rap, sing, do whatever. Just make sure you got some purpose in there.
4: Exactly.
5: Make sure you got some meaning. So.
4: Yes. I 100% agree with that. Let's get into one of your songs real quick. And then we can keep going with our conversation, because I feel like you have a lot of good things to say. So let's start with Lemonless by Sierra.

0: That was Lemonless by Serenay, who's in the building with us right now.
1: No lemons.
0: So
1: no
0: tell lemons. Me, tell me again what that song is about.
1: Well, I told God, you know how you go to a car shop, and unfortunately, sometimes you can buy a lemon, a car that just break down the next day. I said, God, I don't want no lemons in a person, place, or thing. And they've been, you know, turning my lemons into lemonade, to lemon drop my thing. Yeah, pain into purpose. So yeah, like. Basically about just the love people extend.
0: Mm-hmm.
1: It's not giving fireworks for me. Like, I gotta feel it. Like, I need to feel it so I can, you know, pour back into you so I can be my best self. Like, a lot of people just want to drain you.
0: Yeah.
1: And, you know, they be lemons. Exactly. And I don't want it. I don't want any lemons.
0: So right.
1: Like, you know, we'll make lemonade out of it or whatever. Or some chocolate cake or whatever I want to make.
0: That's real.
1: Seriously.
0: So, what do you usually write about?
1: I usually write about, a lot of stuff. A lot of stuff, honestly, but a lot of stuff, unfortunately, do come from pain.
0: Yeah.
1: Like, I learned love through pain my entire life, so a lot of my stuff is from pain, like, but that's the best thing. Sometimes it's unfortunate, but it's powerful at the same time.
0: Yeah.
1: Because, you know, being able to express yourself in that way,
0: mm-hmm.
1: you know.
0: And then, like you said, turning pain into power.
1: Yes,
0: I like to call it transmutation.
1: Oh, yes, that.
0: You know?
1: Yes, for sure.
0: Yeah, because you can, the thing is, that's still energy. Mm-hmm. Even if it's negative, it's energy.
1: Yes.
0: And you can take it and use it in any way that you decide to, like, put it towards. You can put it into the negativity, or you can choose to take that energy and flip it into something else.
1: I wish I had these albums recorded, because they all just go crazy. Like, I have an album full of anger. Like, you can hear it. You can hear it. But Lemonless is literally like letting God. It's yellow, you know, it's golden.
0: Yeah.
1: So, you know, it's worthy of the love you give.
0: Yeah.
1: Man. And how you say, even though it's painful, it's still like turning it into, you know, the power. Like, it's still a message. It's still, it's not ending in pain. It's, you know, I still help you get through it.
0: Yeah.
1: Basically, we're not staying stuck in it. We're getting through it.
0: Mm-hmm.
1: Amen.
0: What is a piece of, advice that you would give your 18-year-old self?
1: Never tell yourself that you can't do it. It's not possible. Like, you know, you're not worthy. Because when I got right out of high school, I went to high school of arts, and I was like, as soon as I got out of high school of arts, I was like, I'm never gonna be a singer. Like, I can't do it type stuff, just because my situation and, you know, my upbringing. And I believe that. But at the same time, you know, it was just experience that I needed to gain, you know, to be here and to where I am. So I would have just said, keep going, keep trying, you know, pick up a pen, do something, you know, do something. Don't just tell yourself you can't do anything, because you can do whatever. If somebody else doing it, you can do it too.
0: Right.
1: Period.
0: So did you end up taking some time away from music after high school?
1: Yes. It literally from 18 to what? 22, 23.
0: Okay.
1: When I start writing, but I never stopped listening to music, but I never thought, like, I could do this.
0: Mm-hmm.
1: Like, I mean, I stopped believing, you know, and my favorite person passed away. That was it too.
0: Aw.
1: So yeah, she was the main person that was pouring into me. My auntie, RIP auntie.
0: Oh, I'm sorry.
1: Yeah.
0: Aw.
1: Yeah.
0: What year was that?
1: 2014.
0: Okay.
1: And I had graduated 2013. So I was like, oh
0: yeah,
1: my
0: rough.
1: Goodness. Oh my goodness. And my brother got to a serious car accident too that year, so I was just all over the place. I'm like, what am I gonna do? And I should have turned to the music, but so never give up on your dreams.
0: For sure.
1: No, hold tight. For sure.
0: Yeah, absolutely. Yes, that's good advice.
1: Mm-hmm.
0: And I think a lot of artists know what it's like to have gone through, like, such painful situations in life that kind of sucked the creativity out of them for a little while, and then feeling like you can't do it, feeling like
1: right, it's not even worth it.
0: Exactly.
1: Like, let me just be normal.
0: Right.
1: No, we're not normal. Like,
0: exactly.
1: God gave me that gift for a reason.
0: I was just gonna say that if it's part of your purpose, like, it always comes back around.
1: Right. Oh, amen.
0: Yeah.
1: For real. And it never went anywhere. Like,
0: exactly.
1: Never went anywhere.
0: It never goes anywhere. The thing is, you stray from it.
1: Yeah.
0: It does. It's constant. It's always there for you, because it's what you were given to do, part of your assignment, you know?
1: And don't it just seem like, you know, just temporary pause in action? Because when you look back at it, like, what if I did blow up back then or something.
0: Yeah.
1: Like, what would I have went through? Exactly. How long would it have lasted if I didn't know what I know now type stuff? If I didn't have the experiences that I did. So I'm grateful for everything, you know.
0: Right.
1: I'm grateful for the journey for sure. Like, just all the knowledge and experiences and everything. Like, it made me who I am. So
0: yeah. Agreed.
1: I can't complain.
0: Yeah, for sure. But yeah, losing your favorite person is hard. I lost my aunt too in 2016 and I kind of watched like the whole process and it was really hard. Mm-hmm. And when they go through like your first big loss, oftentimes when it's early in life, you don't really have those tools to deal with it. So you can become self-destructive because you don't know where to put the pain.
1: Nobody poured into me like her. Nobody.
0: Yeah.
1: It was like they was trying to stop me, if anything. So that was the most still to this day. But she still messes with me, I swear.
0: Yeah.
1: I still be here.
0: I believe it.
1: Yeah.
0: You should make her a song.
1: Girl, she be riding with me.
0: Okay.
1: She be riding with me for me. Her favorite candy bar was a whatchamacallit. Girl, I got a song called Whatchamacallit. It's crazy. I know it's from her.
0: Yeah.
1: Big Joker. It's all so many songs.
0: That's beautiful.
1: Yes.
0: All right. Well, let's get into your next song then. This one, La Vida.
1: Hey, Serenade. Living the life.
0: All right. Check it out.

0: That was La Vida by Serenade.
1: Tell me where to go. Point me to the kingpin. Tell them about the flow. Hey. Say. Hey.
0: So tell me about the background to that song. Like, how'd you end up making that one?
1: Well, the beat, how the beat came to me. I was driving Lyft and just playing my normal music. I had turned on some, like, Anita Baker, I think. Or I turned on one song that just started playing all type of songs, Apple Music. And this man was like, oh my goodness, you have an ear for music. Like, this is crazy. So then he ended up giving me his contact. Or I think I gave him my contact. And he texted me, like, since you got a good ear, tell me, you know, about these beats. Girl, he sent this beat over. I dang near went crazy. Me and my daughter looked at each other at the same time, like, mama, what is that? Oh, yes. And then I just kept hearing La Vida in the beat, like, La Vida. And I'm like, what is that? What is that? And then I looked up La Vida meaning. Mm-hmm. Oh, my goodness. It said living the life. And that's what I feel like I'm doing.
0: Yeah.
1: That's what I am doing. Ain't no feel. That's what we doing. We're not surviving anymore. We're living. So exactly. Don't waste it, love. This is what you've been waiting for.
0: Breaking out of survival mode. We're healing. Amen. We're helping the next generation to heal.
1: Yes. Setting the youth straight if they listen. But hopefully y'all do.
0: And overall, we're also enjoying our lives now.
1: Amen.
0: Despite anything else that comes with it. Yes.
1: Right. Just learning how to maneuver and just learning how to pick the positive out of everything. Like, don't waste it. We already survived enough.
0: Exactly.
1: Yeah.
0: Okay. So what advice would you give a new artist?
1: A new artist?
0: Let's say they just started making music like 6 months ago. Mm-hmm. And they have no clue what they're doing.
1: I would say, let me think about this one for a second. Don't compare. Don't compare. Don't try to be like anybody.
0: Mm.
1: Stay in your lane. I don't know. Just don't compare. It's a thief of joy. Like,
0: absolutely.
1: Just gotta focus on you.
0: That's a good one. Because I remember when I first made like my first couple songs, I was like, what is this? I actually got sad because I was like, I don't sound like anybody. But I'm like, actually, the more mature I got, I'm like, that is a good thing. You have like a signature sound to you. You have a different voice in your own lane.
1: You really do.
0: Oh, thank you.
1: It's like a pop.
0: Yeah.
1: Like a pop R&B type of thing for me. So.
0: Yeah, thank you. Yeah,
1: I like it. I love it.
0: I'll
1: be doing a little pop sometime too. We gotta do something with that.
0: We do.
1: But yes, don't compare.
0: Yes.
1: Just know that you're unique. So
0: Don't
1: want to sound like nobody. I mean, you could get compared to, like, people could be like, oh, you sound like this person, but no, it's still me.
0: Exactly. You know?
1: Just like that. And find your people. I always say this. Mm. Find your people when you're performing. Look for the people that's rocking with you in the crowd.
0: Absolutely.
1: And sing to them. They gonna make your performance what it needs to be, period.
0: I have a question. Mm-hmm. Do you feel like in Milwaukee, it's kind of hard to find shows and showcases that cater to sounds like what you and I do?
1: I have been in a lot of showcases where it's more like rap.
0: Yeah.
1: And stuff. I don't mind. I'm still going to do my thing.
0: Right.
1: But it do be like, dang, like, I got to go against these lions.
0: Yeah.
1: Like, oh my God, I can't compete with that. I'm sorry. Ain't no competition. But,
0: no, it's not.
1: Yeah, but I still do it.
0: It's
1: experience.
0: Sure.
1: So, and then that's when we come make our own opportunities. At the end of the day, we're learning.
0: Mm-hmm.
1: And then, you know, we never know who we're going to meet.
0: Yes.
1: Yeah.
0: Okay. Let's get into your third song that you sent me for the day. This one is Smooth Jazz. Is that the name of the beat or the name of the song?
1: Name of the song.
0: Okay.
1: Self-explanatory.
0: I'm excited. Let's hear it. Smooth Jazz by Serenade. Check it out.

0: That was Smooth Jazz by Serenan. So tell me about that one.
1: Well, that's one of the first songs I ever wrote. Literally, like in 2017, literally.
0: Mm-hmm. Yeah.
1: I'm sorry.
0: Okay.
1: Yeah. I don't know. It was just like a smooth beat. Like, I love that beat. That's one of my favorite beats.
0: Yeah.
1: By far. Yeah, it was just like, it's real. Oh, a smooth song? I'm sorry.
0: It's okay.
1: It was just like real smooth for me. Like, I don't know. To start writing and to write something like that, that was just, woo. I feel like that's more of a, like a serenade for me. Like, this is a serenading song for me.
0: Okay.
1: And I think that's what serenade is, for real.
0: Mm-hmm.
1: I just broke out of it because, you know, I turned into a crybaby.
0: Oh. What do you, you mean know? By that?
1: Just putting my pain into the music. That's more of like a, you know, smooth, literally smooth jazz. Like,
0: yeah.
1: And oh my goodness, like, this song isn't on Apple Music or anything. But sometimes I'll be having the worst day, and I'll get in my car, and it will literally just pop up and play. Like, be smooth jazz. Basically, it's just like a reminder. Be smooth. Be smooth. Be smooth. Like, just chill.
0: That's nice.
1: Yeah.
0: I like it.
1: Thank you. Thank you.
0: Jazz as in yourself?
1: Yes.
0: Oh, now I get it. Yeah. Okay.
1: And, you know, I need to do some jazz in the parks or something. You
0: know? Really?
1: Something, literally. Like, yeah. That's one of my favorite songs.
0: Yeah.
1: Yeah.
0: What is it that keeps you motivated on the days that you kind of feel like giving up, whether that's in life or on creative ventures or whatever?
1: Literally music and my kids and my family. Because, you know, as a little girl, that was my first motivation. Like, I got to be the one. Like, I have to save us. I have to save us. Uh-huh. I have to. Like, being a little girl so young, and that's your goal in life, is just like so much pressure. So much pressure. But my kids, my hardest days have no music in them. Mm. I noticed. So just turn on the music. I think someone tried to stop me from listening to music too. So
0: yeah, that's interesting you say that, because it's like that for me too sometimes.
1: Like, you don't want us to. You don't want us to.
0: Yeah. Like, and the thing is, like, it can instantly change your mood when you're somebody who, like, music is like your thing, and it's like your lifeline almost.
1: The lifeline.
0: Yeah.
1: That's it for sure.
0: So why do you think people can relate to you and your music?
1: Just because I've been through HE double hockey sticks and back. And I just, you know, I'm not scared to talk about what I've been through. But like I said, I'm always getting through it. Like, I'm going to always find a way through it. And you're going to hear it. Like, it's not just staying stuck in something.
0: Yeah.
1: Like, you know, for a long time I felt stuck, but we're not stuck. Not stuck. So
0: never.
1: I just feel like, you know, we all go through a lot of things as women too.
0: Mm-hmm.
1: So we go through similar things. So just knowing that you're not the only one going through it. And if you haven't went through it, this is how you get through it if you do go through it. So, you know, I just make relatable music just off of experiences, real life experiences. I don't talk about anything I haven't been through. Because I'm not fake. I'm not an actor.
0: Yeah.
1: I don't, you know, I have to experience some things, you know, to even feel comfortable talking about it. So
0: yeah.
1: Just being real. That's why I'm relatable. I'm real.
0: Yeah, absolutely. Yeah. And I firmly believe that whatever someone is going through, or whatever you're going through, someone else has already been through that. And somebody else does have a roadmap and a way to navigate certain things that other people can learn from.
1: Ain't that like Jesus?
0: Absolutely.
1: We the example. He was an example. We all examples. Amen.
0: Right.
1: So I just feel like that. Like, why would I go through it? Even my auntie, like, I could just hear her, like, why would you go through this if I went through it?
0: You know? Like, right.
1: You don't have to. Like, exactly. It's okay to experience things, but don't keep experiencing things.
0: Exactly. So, yes.
1: Yeah.
0: That was good advice.
1: Thank you, thank you.
0: For sure. Okay, so where can people find you on social media or search your music?
1: Social media, only Serenay, OnlySerenae. You can also reach out to my manager, MKE Direct.
0: Yes, Cartier. Yes.
1: Chris does exist.
0: He's right here on a radio. Not here. Not here right now. But he also has a show here at River West Radio.
1: Yeah.
0: So shout out to him.
1: Amen. So yeah, he's very, like, that's a golden ticket for you.
0: Yeah.
1: For real. He feels very different.
0: That's good.
1: So yeah. On like Apple Music, YouTube, Serenae. Literally S-E-R-E-N-A-E.
0: Okay.
1: So yeah.
0: Nice. All right. And then I wanted to make a brief announcement to our listeners before we wrap up our conversation here. 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
1: Definitely.
0: Yes.
1: Definitely.
0: Sounds like a time.
1: Seriously.
0: So thank you so much, Sarenae, for being here.
1: Thank you for having me.
0: Of course. It was awesome to get to know you a little bit. I know that we've been friends on Facebook for a while, and
1: I always tell you, you just remind me of family. Like, maybe that's something, literally. Like, you always remind me of my cousin.
0: Aww,
1: like, every time I see you.
0: Maybe we could be soul, we're probably soul family.
1: Could be. Could be.
0: Soul tribe.
1: Seriously. Like, when we met each other at the lake, like, that was crazy.
0: Yeah,
1: that
0: exactly. Crazy. Yes. But yeah, I wanted to say thank you also to the listeners for tuning in with us today. You've been listening to Curated by KB on River West Radio. 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

0: Entry 28. That was Radio Guitar by Peggy Awash, made in 2001. Recorded in Barbara Us's studio on an audio cassette over 3 days. This next track is a poem by Kenneth Coke called Spring.
1: Another poem from the same time called Spring. Let's take a walk in the city till our shoes get wet. It's been raining all night. And when we see the traffic lights and the moon, let's take a smile off the ash can. Let's walk into town. I mean, a lemon peel. Let's make music. I hear the cats, purply beautiful like hallways in summer, made of snowing rubber, valence, piccalilli, and diamonds. Oh, see the arch ruby of this late March sky. Are you less intelligent than the pirate of lemons? Let's take a walk. I know you tonight as I have never known a book of white stones or a bookcase of orange groans or symbolism. I think I'm in love with those imaginary racetracks of red traced gray in the sky and the gym cracks of all you know and love, who once loathed firecrackers and license plates and diamonds, but now you love them all, and just for my sake. Let's take a walk into the river. I can even do that tonight. Where if I kiss you, please remember with your shoes off, you're so beautiful, like a lifted umbrella, orange and white. We may never discover the blue overcoat, maybe never, never. Oh, blind with this, love, let's walk into the first rivers of morning, as you are seen to be bathed in a light, white light. Come on.
0: That was Spring by Kenneth Coke. Entry is energetically supported by Other Dust, run by Kale Karbowski, who has a show at Experimental Sculpture Room this Saturday with Janelle Vanderkellen, and I'll touch on that later. But this is Other Dust's Earth Report.

0: Captain, it can't be allowed.
1: This is the mission, Lieutenant.
0: The contamination has failed before.
1: I have to hear it all, Lieutenant.
0: There are increasingly particles aboard.
1: Makes sense, Lieutenant.
0: It's from the transmission, sir.
1: The fault is in our monitor.
0: It's not clear, sir.
1: You mean the monitors are not clear?
0: I mean the fault is not clear, sir.
1: Particles of what?
0: Particles of the subject, sir.
1: Coming up through the monitors?
0: Apparently, sir.
1: In spite of the problems?
0: Connected with in some way, I believe.
1: The subject is on board?
0: Some of the personnel have seen him.
1: Where is it now?
0: Who knows?
1: That tone is not allowed, Lieutenant.
0: I'm sorry, sir.
1: The answer then?
0: It comes and goes.
1: Intermittent?
0: Precisely, sir.
1: In what form?
0: Elaborately, sir.
1: The usage is elaborate, Lieutenant.
0: Oh, sir.
1: Elaborate, Lieutenant.
0: The whole deal, sir.
1: Execrable, Lieutenant.
0: I don't know what I first know, sir.
1: And where did the personnel
0: from the subject, sir.
1: Things are that bad, then?
0: Not just the subject, sir.
1: You mean more than?
0: The surroundings, sir.
1: On board?
0: He is in the bathroom.
1: In his bathroom, sir?
0: In his bathroom, sir.
1: His bathroom is on board?
0: The door is closed.
1: You can hear him in there?
0: There is no sound to speak of, sir.
1: In your mind alone, perhaps,
0: Lieutenant? He is coming within a certain range.
1: I am responsible.

0: and the boys gradually were with us. She became kind of singer to herself. Jeff Lowe singing and touching with discrimination as gradually came upon her as another presence. The fact of desire admitted to her presence, where before there had been restriction and silence, that was prior. Now the fact of the virus and the low singing, thunder on the bay.
1: Please, Lieutenant.
0: It's the desire.
1: That gun.
0: You're not kidding.
1: This came with the house.
0: And with the concert.
1: And with the engines.
0: Indian, sir.
2: That was Flying Saucer Dialogue from Robert Ashley. Next, we're going to check out Cat Hair by Angelica off of their first EP. They'll be playing a show on Wednesday at MKE Ultra with Gore Area 2, as well as Luke Schneider. Doors at 7, show at 7:30. Here's Cat Hair.

There's a gap in this track that I'm going to fill with some information about Kayla and Janelle's show at Experimental Sculpture Room. It's going on from, I believe, 1 to 7 on Saturday. And Kayla's show is called Wet Matter. It'll be in the back room, kind of a multi-sensory experience. And Janelle's will be in the front room, called Verses and Verisimilitude. Yes, up until May 30th, and hope to see you there. I saw Desi last Thursday. This is still a song.

0: moths skunk spray and defense. Moths, these insects also spray and defense. They squirt the stuff against like bees and stuff, big bats that eat them, you know?
1: Yeah.
0: To throw off their scent, they squirt the stuff. Doctors have found this stuff that moths squirt to be a cure for a virus that we get. Now, what is a virus? I mean, have we proven what this is? We look at them under microscopes. But I mean, what if a virus is like an evil spirit? I mean, it could be, couldn't it? I mean, we rationalize, Dan, we rationalize everything so it's concrete.
2: A virus is bacteria.
0: What is bacteria? We don't know what, we can't see the stuff inside the stuff's soul, inside the mind. But then listen to this, dude. I mean, that's so random, isn't it? I mean, stuff moths work and cure us. Think of the potential that could be out there. What if we took mud, wiped it on maple branch, left it there out in the sun, scraped off the mud, stuck it in our noses, drank Mountain Dew, and then snorted the mud? What? Who knows? Maybe that could do something. But how would we find this out? Do you know what I mean? I mean, it's so random. It's so coincidental.
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0: Turn off what? No, there's no man. And I can't see you when he leans forward. You have to lean back. This place is constructed
1: by looking through the underbrush.
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Big love to Baba Derek Rogers and the Exodus Collective, which is a fantastic organization that is leading the way in Milwaukee of Black liberatory education. And there's good information there. There's information to free the mind and know truth and discuss ideas, alternatives, solutions. So the Exodus Collective. Yeah. Life is good. It's a beautiful day here in Milwaukee. 70. There goes Southwest Airlines landing here. Milwaukee International Airport. And it's up to you to experience life how you choose to. It's really within your hands completely. And there's so much power in that, yet also there's so much responsibility. Uncle Ben, Spider-Man. What is the best place to start? In my opinion, it's a vision and having an idea of what you want. And I know one man that has vision. He's here today, all the way from France. And we're going to introduce our friend today right after this commercial break. We got Mine by Silky.Jose.

Yo, yo, yo, what's going on, everyone? We're live 104.1 WXRW LP River West Radio, your favorite live at 5 every Monday. Interstellar Vision, Intellectual Minds, and may I use some time to tell you the story of a friend of mine, the Love Guru. You see, the Love Guru, he's a man that sees it all far before you do. It's very intentional. It's almost real life as voodoo. Yet here it makes sense. It aligns like who knew. The vision of time rewinds until it is Blue's Clues. So obvious and reflective. There's so much to think about in a world full of lions like Private Ryan. You got to think it out. All right, we're going to go ahead and play another Silky song. This is a classic. It's been a while since I played this. This is Take It Up.

0: 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Positive messages with Serenay and Kendall Bell. We are, yay. So, welcome to Positive Messages, episode 1. Hold on. Whoa. Okay, we're good. I'm so sorry. I was making sure I had the mics on.
1: Okay.
0: Episode 1
1: is crazy. Episode 1, like, is this going to become a recurring series?
2: Okay, period.
0: Anything's possible. Wow. Either way, this is episode 1, okay? Positive messages with Serenay.
1: You got the right people for the job.
2: Guess what today, you guys?
0: Okay.
2: So you guys don't think I'm lying. What? I told my friend about a podcast I wanted to start. And she made flyers out of it. My friend just hurried up and made, even if it's for play or anything, it's the fact that she stepped. You know, it's the fact that she stepped and made something like for me to believe in. So growing up, you could probably become a people pleaser. You know, just trying to earn people love. So like, you know, experiencing life and, you know, every hardship, just everything in life, I just thought to revert it to people please her, because I deserve love too. Like, you gotta pour into everybody. Everybody needs to be poured into, period. And when you get it,
0: people time. Please her.
2: Yes, people please her. From people pleaser to people please
1: period.
2: Her.
0: That's wild. That's like a that. Good idea.
1: Man, I like that you. Message.
2: Thank you.
0: We're proposing that show here.
2: Amen.
0: Come on.
2: What?
0: Well, I mean, I have very limited influence in terms of
2: no, no, but still,
0: however,
2: like,
0: I put this shout out. Zav is back there, our radio manager. He knows. We're looking from people pleaser to people please her.
2: Amen.
0: By Serenay. Well, that's just by Serenay.
2: Yeah.
0: Yeah. And whoever else is on that show. But this is Positive Messages.
1: Positive
0: with
1: messages.
0: Serenay and Kendall
2: amen.
0: Bell.
2: Amen.
0: So, speaking of amen, what... How would you describe amen?
2: Amen. It's just when you believe in something, like, you know, you believe in God, you know, just his way, his, you know, will. And I know we have God within ourselves as well. But what I'm telling you, when I stopped doing everything, like, you know, when I stopped trying to make things happen, when I stopped chasing and I just let God, everything changed in my life. It became easier. Yeah, we got problems, but we handle them differently. We don't worry as much. We don't stuff like that. So that's what I would describe amen is believing, and things just align, just aligning, and just God, you know. Amen.
0: What does amen mean to you, Kendall?
1: I grew up saying amen. I grew up in a very praying family and a very religious family. So I grew up saying amen all the time. What amen meant to me was basically being in agreeance with the message that someone else is speaking, and also like expressing shared sentiment, and that whatever the person is saying and asking God for or thanking God for, you are taking that as your personal message as well.
0: I like that.
2: Yes.
0: I learned it to be something similar growing up in a private school church, Catholic church, and it was that amen means we believe.
1: Mm-hmm.
0: And it seems like that's the same description.
1: Yeah, for sure.
2: Oh my goodness. Now we, the Charlie's Angels, or, you know, what was that one?
1: I don't think he wanted. I don't think he wanted to be one of Charlie's Angels.
2: No, I'm not Charlie's Angels. I don't mean
0: it. It's okay.
2: I don't mean it like that. But it's the connection. You know how they could just, it's just all aligned.
0: Hey, you know what? This Serenay smooth jazz. I don't know.
1: No. Yeah. Oh, don't play that one.
0: Why? It's
2: can
0: not.
2: Play it.
0: Okay,
2: or
0: hold on. I don't have reasons yet. Okay. I got
1: play
0: Lavita and Lemonless.
2: Well, you can play Lavita because it's alignment.
0: Okay, come on. Hey. You know I was going to go there.
2: Hey,
0: and then I was
2: bet.
0: I just need some smooth jazz to get me out of this.

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1: Yes, yes.
0: Featured today on Interstellar Vision Intellectual Minds. Hosted by yours truly, Silky Dot. With that being said, we have a new video out, Alluring Thoughts, with Munch Lauren, video by Ocean Legacy. And this is Kendall's new hit single, so I suggest that you go play it and you go enjoy it. Shout out to Space Crime, who did a nice little dance video.
1: Yes.
0: At Can I?
1: Shout out to my producer for that track, too, Travi Trav.
0: And engineered by
1: Tay the Don.
0: And that's about what we listen. If you've not yet seen it, this is the Kendall that you want to see. This is the Kendall MO. She ready. She ain't actually. Tell me how you felt as you were creating a song of this nature.
1: I felt like Rihanna. That's lit. You know what? It's funny because this is the one thing since my very first time in the studio, since my very first time performing, I literally had to fake it until I made it because I like had stage fright. Mm. I didn't feel comfortable in the booth. So I literally just faked like I was at like a Rihanna level pop R&B star. And at that point you start to, like, when you trick yourself enough, you literally start to believe it and then exude that energy. And energy, so really I just energy. Yeah.
0: You know, I got the energy. Okay,
1: I need it. You got me feeling. Okay, that's all. Anywho. Yeah. But yeah, I mean, it's a cool song, but to be honest, I was embarrassed to drop it a little bit because of the content and the context being, you know, different from most of my other stuff. But I mean, at the end of the day, it's still a part of the real me. And I feel like it's okay to show the different aspects of yourself. Mm-hmm. And you don't just have to show this super cleaned up, super acceptable to everybody version, you know? So I really like the song that was about.
0: Serenae, speak on that a little bit. Speak on showing up in real energy.
2: Showing up in real energy. That definitely matters. Oh, I got a quiet voice, you guys. I've always been this way. Okay, but okay. Showing up in good energy. Whoo, because the devil be trying to bring you down. I'm telling you, right before. Right before. He always got something he want to do. But when you got the right support, you know, you got to have your people. Like I said, you got to have your people. And if you don't have your people, find the people in the crowd.
1: Yeah.
2: That mess with you. That align with you, like, that you can see rocking with you. Energy. Find the energy in that crowd.
1: Your people will find you. Mm-hmm. Because amen. What's meant
2: will
1: for
2: find
1: you
2: each other.
1: Yeah, exactly.
2: For
1: what's
2: real.
1: Meant for you and will find you when you're in the same frequency as mm-hmm. it, you know.
2: Mm-hmm. Amen.
0: So how do you create that frequency? Because that's the frequency that, you know,
2: authenticity.
0: I do.
2: Right. You just got to be there, too.
1: It's authenticity, living in authenticity and love. That's literally, those are the two highest vibrations. And if you are operating in those vibrations, everything that's for you and people that are for you can't help but to come in, because oftentimes only the things that are at the vibration you're at can find you and get to you.
2: I love that.
0: So how do you...
2: Wait, can I speak on that,
0: yes,
2: too?
0: Yes, please.
2: Because this year I said, you know, I've been finding purpose friends. People that's living in their purpose. They have the highest energy. Like, y'all can relate. Y'all can pour into each other. Right. Y'all can bounce ideas. Y'all can do this. Y'all can do that. Like, because you align.
1: Exactly.
2: So it's important to have purpose friends.
1: Yes.
2: Y'all want to talk about party friends, junk friends, all this,
1: yeah,
2: whatever.
1: And
2: have some purpose friends.
1: Another side of that. Of like, there's purpose friends, right? But then there's people who are not at your frequency that see where you're vibrating and want to feed off of it instead of being, and aren't even capable of providing you with that energy in return. They're not capable
2: the
1: of filling you because they're not at your frequency. So they can't fill you.
2: The
1: but they can drain you, they can take from you. So that's why it's also important to to lock in with the people who are operating at the level you're at, you know?
2: Yes. Get the lemons out the way.
0: Okay, ladies and gentlemen, this is Energy by Kendall Bell.
2: Hey.

0: For real? My whole life growing up.
1: Oh, no way.
0: Faith.
1: Like, you look like her or you sound like her?
0: Look.
1: That's crazy. So it must be true because I never knew that.
0: Oh, my goodness. But yeah, I'll be hearing all type of stuff, y'all. If I had a dollar. Seriously.
2: What's if up, Silky? I had a million dollars. Okay, it's embarrassing. Okay, here we go. So we just listened to La Vida here on 104.1 WXRW LP River West Radio. Interstellar Vision, Intellectual Minds, your favorite live at 5. 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
0: Amen.
2: With Sarah Nay and Kendall Bell. La Vida, amen. Yes.
0: Energy, amen.
2: So tell us about La Vida.
0: La Vida? Or was we doing Limitless? La Vida or Limitless?
2: You know what? Go Limitless.
0: Okay, look. Y'all seen that yellow car? It was a yellow Mustang that just drove by.
1: Because it is a lemon.
0: Seriously. And Limitless is basically about getting the lemons in your life, turning them into lemonade, if anything, because I was gonna say gone, but turn them into lemonade. Make use out of them regardless. Like, you can still have them gone, but don't waste that energy. Put it in the music.
2: Y'all been
1: you tied that in nicely.
0: Yeah. Period.
2: Y'all been barking.
0: Seriously. So yeah.
2: Okay, so what's up with La Vida? Well, we kind of went to La Vida, but we didn't talk about La Vida.
0: La Vida is just living the life. I swear. It means living the life. Like, I looked it up. And the beat, if you listen to the beat, the saxophone just sound like it's singing La Vida. It just sound like it to me. I'm a baritone sometimes. But, yeah. It's just living the life. Coming out of survival.
2: Can you sing that one song?
0: What song?
2: Or is it Ricky Martin, Living La Vida
1: Loca? Living La Vida Loca.
0: The only one I know is Living La Vida Loca. I mean, I ain't going to say that.
2: That's great, Kendall.
0: Thank you. Period. Yeah. Kendall, yeah. Kendall's
1: because honestly, that was going through my head, too. I'm glad we was right there because I was dying to do that.
0: Yes.
1: I needed to vocal stim in that moment, so thank you.
2: Pull you up.
0: Living the crazy life? Living La Vida Loca. Is that what he's saying then? Living a crazy life? Because I was going to say living life crazy, but living a crazy life.
2: Living La Vida Loca.
1: Shout out Ricky Martin. He still looks amazing. Looks better
2: Ricky
1: even.
2: Ricky Martin.
0: Period. Yeah. Yeah, okay. But yeah.
2: That's
1: anywho.
0: Basically, that's the same thing, and God telling me don't waste it. Be seen, be heard, put yourself out there, because somebody got to hear what you got to say.
1: Exactly.
0: Somebody has to hear what you got to say. Period.
1: Yep.
0: The positive things. Amen.
2: Positive messages.
0: Positive messages. Somebody needs your positive messages. Amen.
1: Mm-hmm.
2: But what about when you need them?
0: God, like, I just feel like me being love. Me just loving in general and knowing that my source is God.
1: Mm-hmm.
0: He always going to fill me up. No matter how low I think
1: exactly.
0: I am, I know I'm the source as well.
1: Right.
0: So I'm always. It might take a little time. Mm-hmm. But we're going to get back. And we got the music. So.
1: Right. And that's the thing. When you were assigned to be a source of love and energy and like for other people. The thing is, God's not going to let you go completely empty, because if you're meant to share that, like, why would God let you just be completely depleted where to the point where you can't fulfill your purpose anymore because of the fact that you have nothing left to give?
0: I needed that.
1: Yeah, because I be needing to say that to myself sometimes.
0: And it was a thought today, I swear, just a feeling or anything that it was. Mm-hmm. I felt that today. You snap. Definitely.
2: There's been a lot channeled of
1: channeled message just for you.
2: A lot of snapping going on over here. On 104.1 WXRW LP positive messages with Sarah Nay and Kendall Bell. I'd like to say we've been snapping.
0: Hold on.
2: Okay. You know that snap your fingers.
1: Do a step.
2: Yeah.
1: We can do it all by yourself. Let me see you do it.
2: Hey.
1: Hey.
2: Hey.
1: Hey. Hey. Do it.
2: What? Okay.
1: Okay. We just on your show playing in your mics right now.
0: Positive messages.
2: Positive.
0: Let me see
2: messages.
0: You do it. Do what I put you here to do. That's what God said.
2: Okay, I accept that.
1: Let me see you do it.
0: Period. Period. Period.

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1: Amen. Positivity.
0: Positivity.
1: Right from the third eye.
0: Oh, tell us about the third eye, Kendall.
1: The third eye. Your pineal gland. It is. Your third eye is your center for where you receive spiritual messages. But the thing is, you have to be aware and awake, or have gone through an awakening, or you have to find ways to like physically decalcify it in order to fully receive what messages God is telling you. Because a lot of things in this world are actually created to calcify your pineal gland so that you don't awaken. But right now we're in such a time of, we're at a time of like high spiritual warfare. So the thing is, God is waking people up regardless of what this world is trying to keep people from learning, from knowing, from like connecting with the highest source, from being able to connect with each other. So like, we're at a time right now where the evil is very clear and evident, but that's only because everything is coming to light, and we're in a time of a mass awakening, and things are going to start changing, and it's going to get scary before it gets better, but it's going to get better. And I guess I just channeled on accident when I was just speaking about the third eye.
2: Amen. And I felt every bit. What I be thinking too, I don't know if this, tell me if it correlates. Jesus coming back. But Jesus coming back, you know, for real. When they say Jesus gonna come back. What if it's just people waking up?
1: That's exactly what it is. Exactly. It's people coming like, into Christ consciousness.
2: Amen.
1: And realizing Amen. That we are part of God. Mm-hmm. I think there are certain souls who are especially here for a purpose, who literally came from pieces of like parts

0: of God's energy. Mm-hmm. And I think when those people wake up to their power and enter Christ consciousness, then they start raising the frequency of the rest of the collective, and then everybody, and then eventually we will reach Christ consciousness. Amen. And the evil is going to be done away with, because enough people will be awake to fight against that and to change, turn the world into what it was always meant to be. Amen. So, yeah.
1: Okay, so I just did a terrible job of video recording today, because I basically have just been enjoying the conversations and not every time I should have done it. It's okay.
0: Sometimes, it's okay. Sometimes you're meant to be listening more than you are to be like distracted with recording and capturing stuff. And it's still captured on audio, right?
2: Can I say something about that? I grew up not being able, like, I don't, even though I didn't have a phone till 12th grade, and it was a flip phone, y'all. I didn't, my dad don't believe in, like, phones. He's so spiritual, like, Muslim. I don't know what he want to call it. It's like, I'm sorry.
0: Okay.
2: It's like, and just not being able to use phone as an artist, as a growing artist in general, or you not being comfortable on camera and stuff, I feel like that's something, that's like a cycle that I have to break. Because there's so much, the fear of being on camera or cameras in general, because of my father and how, you know, strict. And but it wasn't, you know, it's a beautiful thing at the same time, because I live in the moment. I don't always have my phone out recording things either. So it's like, yeah, I could see the positive and the just the struggle of it all. Like, dang, that's as an artist, like, I need to
0: content. Yeah, it's same time,
2: live in the moment.
0: You're a human, like, and you want to live through your own eyes sometimes, versus always watching life through a screen. So, like, I think it's kind of finding a balance between, like, capturing certain moments, certain conversations that, you know, are important to, like, your overall message and brand, but at the same time, it's okay to put the phone down every now and then as well, and just, like, really take in what life is supposed to be through your own eyes.
2: Amen. He might bless you with a cameraman. Who knows, y'all?
0: For real.
2: Yeah, for real. Seriously. Then let's listen.
1: We're here in the present moment. I want to know what smooth jazz is.
2: Smooth jazz. We already listened to this. Just listened to this.
1: Stop it. We just listened to it.
2: Yeah, I do want to send reasons though. Like, I didn't.
1: Okay, send it to me, because we got a couple minutes left. We've been live, ladies and gentlemen, here on 104.1 WXRW LP River West Radio, just having a magnificent evening. A lot of energy, a lot of Christ consciousness.
2: Keep with the email.
1: Now, here's my question to you, Serenay. Now, let me soak in this question. This is an important question. This is the last question that I ask to every single person when they come on the show. And if I can, sometimes I have to force it because we're too tight on time. But this was meant to be for a reason. I want this question.
2: Period. Reasons. Last man.
1: Reasons. You on point. So, my question, Serenay, is if today was your last day on Earth, and you were guaranteed not to have another breath after midnight tonight.
0: Sheesh.
1: And hold on. While I'm telling you this, can you unlock this again? And I'll type. Kendall, can you type it while I ask a question?
2: Thank you.
1: 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If today is your last breath, you're guaranteed not to get one tomorrow. And you're given a stone tablet that does talk to text. And whatever you say into it will be engraved into the stone. And when you pass away, the whole world will see it. What are the two success principles that you are leaving on planet Earth to live the most heavenly, Christ-aligned life possible while you're here? We'll get that after. Let's get that after. Give me that answer.
2: What I just felt in my body. Oh, my goodness. Hold on, where it go? Stay connected to God, for real. What's the next? So I got to go into depth, or just, you know, just staying connected to God, because, you know, he is the way. Seriously, like, he makes it make sense without all the, you know. And I'm not saying we're not going to struggle. I'm not saying we're not, you know, not going to go through things. But he just makes it easier. So stay connected. The second thing was, it had something to do with my kids for sure. Because I thought she was going to say, what would I do? I'm here with my kids. I'm holding my baby's clothes. Sweet. Period. Dang. It's too large.
1: Okay. That's fair.
2: Yeah. Just
1: stay connected, number one.
2: Amen.
1: Number two, kids.
2: Amen. Something with my kids. They got to be the best parent you could be. For real. Put them in, you know, teach them God. Because, you know, when God finds you young, they say, it's just easier. So, I don't know every Bible verse and stuff like that. But I know, like, you know, when you stay connected, you don't always have to be, you know, church every Sunday. Because yeah. You got your own relationship. Agreed. With him. So, you know, he feeds me everything. Like,
0: You have I call that having a direct channel.
2: Amen.
0: I feel like a lot of time religion relies on, or people are relying on an outside source to be, to be their channel to God.
2: Yeah.
0: However, like sometimes you're outsourcing your own power and your own connection by doing that. Yeah. And I understand that that is how a lot of people do connect. I'm not knocking that, if that's, you know, if that's how they find God and spirituality. But like, I genuinely agree with you on like being tapped in enough to have your own relationship and your own channel to God.
2: Amen.
0: Yeah,
2: that's exactly what I need to say. As a writer, I don't know how to write some stuff, but speaking is it's not new, but I am getting way better at speaking out. Like, and this is great. This is great. I love when people make it make sense as well. You know, seriously.
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2: Wow.
1: With all the best vibes that could have possibly been here to take over. And we're out. 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
2: Period.
1: Real quick, social medias. 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
2: Only Serenay. 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Everywhere.
0: Oh. You can follow me Instagram, KNDL_B. Threads as well. I don't really use X since you know who took over.
1: It's like an X in the past.
2: Can I say one thing?
1: Yes, and before can you also spell out Serenade too?
2: Oh, O-N-L-Y-S-E-R-E-N-A-E. Serenade without the D. Amen. Okay. Kendall.
1: 25 seconds.
2: Yes. Definitely giving Rihanna.
0: Oh, well,
2: when I was
0: you.
2: A little girl, just the vibes you give off, like your music, your energy, everything. It's that vibe of Rihanna.
0: Aww.
2: Rihanna was big in my life when I was
0: Period.
2: A girl. You
0: Thank
2: definitely
0: you.
2: Give that for me. I love it.
0: Aw, thanks.
2: And I love
0: appreciate
2: this. You. I love this. This is nice.
1: Hey, y'all, go to the website and go check out the 3rd annual Sunset Gala, the boat cruise.
2: Oh, yes, yes.
1: It's awesome. Get your tickets today.
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0: 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I'm your host, Brenda, and this week features a star-studded episode with musicians from folk, old-time, country, rock, and blues traditions. The common thread? They've all collaborated with the Chieftains, one of Ireland's most celebrated traditional music bands. We're going to hear two songs from the Chieftains' album Voices of Ages, Pretty Little Girl, featuring the Carolina Chocolate Drops, and Down in the Willow Glen with Wisconsin's own Bon Iver.
1: One, two, three.

The Chieftains first formed in 1962 with founding members Patty Maloney, the de facto leader of the band. If you picture the Chieftains in your mind, you're probably picturing Patty Maloney's face. The original lineup also included Sean Potts and Michael Turberty. Membership changed a lot over the years, but the band itself had a total of 46 albums that the Chieftains either put out or contributed music to, with the last being in 2022. This was the Fox Hunt, the Chieftains Live in San Francisco, 1973 and 1976. The story behind that record, and actually probably what catapulted the Chieftains to American audiences, was that Jerry Garcia, of course, San Francisco of the Grateful Dead fame, was a big fan and invited them to open for him. And one of those recordings is on that 2022 album. But let's head back to 2012 with two more songs off Voices of Ages. We're going to hear the Lark in the Clear Air and Olam Punch with guest musicians The Punch Brothers, and Hard Times Come Again No More featuring Scottish singer-songwriter Paolo Nutini.

We just heard three songs off the Chieftains' 1995 album, The Long Black Veil. This was the first Chieftains album I ever owned, so I have a very soft spot for it. We heard Dunmore Lassies featuring Rye Cooter on guitar, Sinead O'Connor, of course, guest singing for us on The Foggy Dew, and The Long Black Veil with guest vocals by Mick Jagger. Next is a collaboration with country stars. This is from 1992's Happy to Meet You album. We're going to start out with a song called Happy to Meet, featuring members of the Nitty Gritty Dirt Band, of course, in the Chieftains, followed by Wabash Cannonball, featuring Ricky Skaggs. And these are from the album Another Country.

You just heard Kundla and the Friars Breeches featuring Canadian singer and songwriter Colin James from, again, the Chieftains' 1992 album Another Country. If you'd like to listen to past episodes of our show, you can go to our show page at riverwestradio.com. 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Next up is one more tune off Another Country, this one featuring the virtuoso banjo playing of Bella Fleck and members of the Nitty Gritty Dirt Band. Here is Killybegs.

We can't have a show about the Chieftains and all the musicians that they've collaborated with without mentioning Van Morrison. Van Morrison and the Chieftains' 1988 album Irish Heartbeat was a really big departure for him. Paddy Maloney of the Chieftains explained it this way. He said, "I think at the time Van was searching for his Irish roots. It was this man of blues, of rock and roll, jazz, and more importantly, soul, coming home to his Irishness with the Chieftains and music we'd been playing for so many years. Musically, we were going to meet each other halfway." Let's hear a few songs off that halfway musical collaboration. We're going to start out with Star of the County Down, followed by Mari's Wedding.

You just heard Tama Clamnas Dianta, a traditional Irish matchmaking song. Kevin Conniff, who sings in Irish, Van Morrison in English, and Mary Black, guest singing backup vocals. Before that was I'll Tell Me Ma, a children's song and game also sung from the 1988 Irish Heartbeat album from the Chieftains and Van Morrison. I want to thank you for joining me today. We'll see you next time on Celtic Shore, Slánga Fóill. Looks like we have just a little bit of time. We'll wrap up with Sonny's Mazurka off the Chieftains 3, released in 1971.

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2: What would I try if I was safe always? 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